0: Hearings will also look at how public media organisations identify and address anti-Semitism, as well as the Australian Communications and Media Authority's role in responding to anti-Semitism.
1: Conservationists say water birds living in the Murray-Darling Basin are now at risk after the detection of the deadly H5 bird flu in South Australia. The Murray-Darling Conservation Alliance says migrating wetland birds are susceptible to the virus. Co-National Director Craig Wilkins says a larger spread of wetlands is needed to give these birds more places to migrate.
2: It's essential that we try and make sure that the habitats, the feeding sites, the breeding sites of migratory and other wetland birds are in a healthy state as possible so that these birds have the best possible chance of survival.
1: Desperate rescue efforts are continuing in Venezuela 3 days after the country was hit by two powerful earthquakes. The number confirmed dead has passed 1,400, but tens of thousands are still reported missing. There's growing public frustration with the government's response. The BBC's Will Grant is in the coastal town of La Guaira.
3: Hospitals along the northern coastline, the worst hit area, are at breaking point. A healthcare system underfunded for decades is now struggling to cope with a demand that would be tough for countries with much better infrastructure. Doctors and nurses are doing what they can in the most trying circumstances most will ever experience in their lives. After earthquakes, rescue teams say the first 48 hours are the most crucial. Those have long passed, and as the scale of this disaster becomes clearer to Venezuelans, they're facing the grim truth that the search for survivors will very soon become a task of retrieving the victims' bodies.
1: Budapest Pride has officially taken place for the first time since Viktor Orban was ousted as Hungary's Prime Minister. His government cracked down on LGBTQIA+ rights over his 16 years in power. The police banned last year's event in the capital and the mayor was arrested for organising it. Despite sweltering temperatures, people on today's march were feeling positive.
4: People are much more optimistic right now. Like, probably it's because of the political change, but everyone is just so much more uplifted at the moment.
5: So Orban is out of power. So actually what we can feel personally that the government is more or less behind us. So we feel much more support than the last 16 years.
1: That audio from the BBC. Sport and in the Super Netball, the Melbourne Vixens have booked a grand final spot, defeating the West Coast Fever 62-51 at John Cain Arena. The defending champions will face the Adelaide Thunderbirds in next Saturday's decider in Melbourne.
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8: And today's weather for Bendigo and surrounding areas, a possible late shower today, a top of 14. It's currently 9.9, but it feels a bit cooler outside and it is clouding over again. Tomorrow will be rain. With a top of 13, Tuesday a top of 14. Wednesday will be overnight of 9 and a top of 14. Thursday, showers 7 and 12. And Friday, a shower or two, 5 and 12. And Saturday, partly cloudy, 5 and 12. And currently overseas in Europe, they're having a big heat wave and they're not coping very well, you know, at 30 degrees. I mean, you try it here at 45, 48 in some parts, we get to 52. So those are the hottest parts in Australia. But yes, 30 when you're not used to it is a bit much to cope with. Start the hour off and this is Country with Kaz until 11 a.m. today. It's Craig Giles with Hollow Walls.

0: Oh, beautiful song. And that was The Wayfarer's Airmail to Heaven, that one. And we'll come back shortly and with Pam Clark, Nude Boot Scootin'.
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0: And this is Sunday morning here with Country with Cass. And this one is Pam Clark, Nude Boot Scootin'. Gee, I hope this doesn't take off. There'll be a lot of black eyes out there.

And that was Hank Williams Jr. with Family Tradition. And the next one coming up is from the Wayfarers, Why Do I Gamble?

other biggest disappointment, Slim Dusty. He actually did know what he was singing about, didn't he? I started to do my family history. Unfortunately, when I applied my DNA, they sent me a packet of seed and said, start over. I hope this lot's a lot better. Anyway, this one song coming up now is from a friend of mine up in Turumbri, J.R. Williams, and after his father passed away, John wrote this song about his father, and it's a tribute to my dad.

And that was Country Angel, she goes by, and We Have All the Petals Gone. Coming up now is Daniel O'Donnell, Letter from the Postman's Bag.

And that was Daniel O'Donnell, and you're tuned into Country with Kaz until 11 a.m. And then Dawn will be here with her world of music, safari music. Okay, what have we got? Oh, the Smoke and Crawdads. Now, they're Smoke and Crawdads from Gold Coast. And my friend Mick Martin, no, he's no relation, but I wish he was my brother. Well, he's a handsome man, he is. Now, and they're singing, Hey, Good Looking.

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4: And welcome back. This is Country with Kaz until 11am this morning, and I hope you're going to have a lovely end of a weekend and a lovely week ahead for the last week of June. Gee, the month has flown, hasn't it? This one coming in now is Craig Giles with Getting Too Old for This.

And that was Slim Dusty there with Three Rivers Hotel. And my last song for the program, Country Kaz, is from Robert Mazel, Driving on the Dance Floor. So I hope you've enjoyed all the music I've played today. It's a variety of country music that I do on a Sunday morning now, and Dawn will be up shortly after the news, so don't forget to tune in on Thursday, 11 to 1, for my Irish country show on Phoenix FM. Bye for now, and I'll leave you with Robert Mazel.

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3: Hello, I'm David Cameron. The federal government will double the penalties for tech giants who fail to enforce the under-16s social media ban. The maximum fine for breaches will increase to $99 million. The eSafety Commissioner will also have greater powers to ensure companies are compliant. Speaking to Sky, Senior Labor Minister Murray Watt says the changes will strengthen Australia's online child safety measures.
4: We're really pleased that Australia is leading the world already with our social media laws, but we want them to work even better than they are. You know, so far we've already been able to deactivate over 5 million accounts for younger people, but we know that we need to take stronger action.
3: The United States military says it's carried out further strikes against Iran in response to what it called continued aggression against commercial shipping in the Strait of Hormuz. The US said commercial vessels were continuing to transit the waterway. The BBC's Carl Nassman has more details.
5: The US military says its forces, quote, conducted additional strikes against multiple targets in Iran at the commander-in-chief's discretion. Iran was given a chance to honor the ceasefire agreement, it says, but elected not to when its forces launched a one-way attack drone that hit the MT Kiku, that's referring to a ship, this morning at 4:30 in the morning Eastern time. The Panama flag tanker was transiting near the Strait of Hormuz with more than 2 million barrels of crude oil. Now, on Friday, the U.S. said it had struck missile and drone storage facilities and coastal radar positions in response to a drone attack on a cargo ship that took place on Thursday.
3: The federal treasurer says the government will prepare legislation to exempt existing assets from changes to capital gains tax if they change hands through death or divorce. The issue was raised in Parliament last week. Jim Chalmers has told the ABC's insiders there'll be a second bill introduced later this year, but didn't give details.
6: That's because it'll be made clear in the legislation, David. Okay. I don't think that's a particularly contentious way to say it. We will address it. If you want to use a different word, David, we will fix it. And we'll make clear the way that we will fix it in the legislation that follows.
3: The Murray-Darling Conservation Alliance says it's not too late to protect water birds from the deadly H5 bird flu. Conservationists are calling for urgent action to strengthen and restore bird feeding and breeding habitats across the Murray-Darling Basin. It follows the detection of the virus in South Australia. Co-National Director of the Alliance, Craig Wilkins, says there's still time.
7: We don't quite know when the jump will happen across into the Murray-Darling Basin. I mean, it may have already happened. It might be months away yet. So we really think that there is definitely time to act. In fact, only around 3% of wetlands across the Murray-Darling Basin actually get the water they need.
3: South Australia Police has sworn in almost 30 international and interstate recruits today. It's part of a program that's now drawn in 200 police from outside the state to boost numbers. Today's cohort of 27 includes recruits from England, Scotland, Wales and Queensland. They'll now go through a transition program specifically for officers who already carry policing experience from other jurisdictions. Sport and the Raiders host the Dragons in the first of today's NRL matches, the Knights at home to West's Tigers. In the AFL, North Melbourne will face Essendon and Fremantle play the Gold Coast in Perth.
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9: Well, good morning. It's Dawn Delaney with you now, right up until 1 o'clock today. And before I start my show, I've got a weather forecast for you for today and also for the rest of the week. So temperature's sitting on 10.9 degrees outside at the moment, and we've got a maximum of 14 today, 7 overnight. So just looking to the week ahead, we've got a little bits and pieces of rain and showers. So today there's a possible late shower today and up to 1 mil of rain. Tomorrow we've got rain, 7 to 13, between 4 and 10 mils of rain. For Tuesday we've got rain easing, 10 to 14 degrees, between 3 and 10 mils of rain. Wednesday, that's going to be the heavy rain. We've got 9 to 14, between 10 and 25 mils of rain. For Thursday, there's showers, 7 to 12 degrees, and 5 to 15 mils of rain. For Friday, we've got a shower or two, 5 to 12 degrees, up to 1 mil of rain. And for next Saturday, it's a cloudy day, 5 to 12 with no rain. It is 5 minutes past midday. I'm Dawn Delaney, your host, right up until 1 o'clock today. 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

big thank you to Karen, who's taking over the time slot 9 till 11 with Country with Kaz. So welcome, Kaz, to that time slot. Previously, it was a number of community radio network programs. And, of course, before that we had Val Hogan, who hung up her headphones. And so there hasn't been a live presenter in that slot until now. So it'll be from now on Country with Kaz every Sunday mornings from 9 until 11. So warm welcome to my show, World Music Safari. It's a show featuring very eclectic music from the world's melting pot of cultures, both old and new, from all corners of the globe. Today's show is part 5 of a 6-part special highlighting and celebrating music from multicultural Australia, with artists from around the globe who call Australia home. You're going to hear singers with backgrounds from Ghana, Mali, Seychelles, India, Reunion Islands, Madagascar, Bolivia, Chile and Samoa. And I'm going to repeat some information I shared with you in part 1. So according to the Australian Bureau of Statistics, Australians identify with over 300 different ancestries and come from nearly 200 different birthplaces. Nearly half of the population, that's 48%, has at least one parent born overseas, with top ancestries including English, Irish, Scottish, Chinese and Indian. And over 20% of Australians speak a language other than English at home, including Mandarin, Arabic and Vietnamese. And I'm happy to repeat every week, we're all the stronger for being a multicultural society. And I'll also be including loads more great Aboriginal and Torres Strait Islander music as well. So keep in mind that NAIDOC Week is coming up. That's from Sunday the 5th of July and it runs right through to Sunday the 12th of July. So to kick off today's show, Bumpy with Return Home from her Morning Sun album from 2023. She's a Melbourne-based Noongar artist who won Triple J's Unearthed competition a couple of years ago, and she adopted her childhood nickname, Bumpy, due to a knack for bumping into all kinds of obstacles.

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1: Now, if you'd like to make contact during the show, please do SMS 04 777 51358, our studio phone number 5444 1129, or our email address feedback@phoenixfm.org.au. 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I've kicked off today's show, which is part five of a six-part special highlighting and celebrating music from multicultural Australia, including music by some wonderful Aboriginal and Torres Strait Islander musicians as well. And that was Bumpy with Return Home from her Morning Sun album from 2023. So next up, I have two tracks from the 2020 edition of Cannot Buy My Soul, The Songs of Kev Carmody, which featured a whole bunch of artists, including Moju, Birds, Alice Skye, Courtney Barnett, Jimmy Barnes and many more, singing the songs of Kev Carmody. And 19 years after it was originally released, the Kev Carmody tribute album was reissued with an extra disc of new recordings. First issued in 2007, Cannot Buy My Soul served as a musical tribute to the iconic Carmody, a Murray singer-songwriter who's long been one of the country's most prominent and respected Indigenous musicians. In addition to appearances from the likes of Paul Kelly, who co-wrote his iconic 1993 protest anthem From Little Things, Big Things Grow, the package includes covers from The Drones, John Butler, Archie Roach, Steve Kilby, Dan Sultan and The Waifs. And the album was recognised as one of the 100 best Australian albums in the book of the same name. So the two tracks I have, Electric Fields with their wonderful cover version from Little Things, Big Things Grow, and they're an Aboriginal Australian electronic music duo made up of vocalist Zachariah Fielding and keyboard player and producer Michael Ross. And they combine modern electric soul music with Aboriginal culture, and they sing in Pitjantjatjara, Yankun Tjatjara and English. And the second track is Kev Carmody with Cannot Buy My Soul, two in a row.

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Why I'm sitting there, now I still got it on my mind. That's all the word I can tell you.

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6: It is 25 minutes past 11. I'm Dawn with you until 1 o'clock today. It's part 5 of my special celebrating the music from Multicultural Australia. We just heard there Kev Carmody, Cannot Buy My Soul, the title track off the album Cannot Buy My Soul, the songs of Kev Carmody. And before that, a cracking cover version of the song from Little Things, Big Things Grow, co-written by Kev Carmody with Paul Kelly, sung by Electric Fields. And I forgot to mention, that's the video I chose to upload to my show's Facebook page, which in turn has been shared to the Phoenix FM 106.7 Facebook page, and sung by the amazing vocalist Zachariah Fielding, very charismatic performer. So next up for you, Jessie Lloyd. She's an Aboriginal singer, social historian and practitioner of Indigenous songs. She's founder of the Mission Songs Project that takes audiences on a moving musical journey into the depth and diversity of Australia's cultural identity. Cape Barren Island was a Tasmanian Aboriginal settlement established in the 1870s, and many old songs from Cape Barren are considered orphan songs, as no one remembers who wrote them, but communities look after them as their own. So here's Jessie Lloyd and the Mission Songs Project with Old Cape Barren, from the Mission Songs Project, a compilation which was released in 2020. That's followed by Yalgani with Salt Water from the EP Red Dust, Salt Water from 2021. And Yalgani is a Yungambi language word meaning Aboriginal woman. And Yalgani is the new name for the Nola Lorch band, who formed in 2014 on the Mornington Peninsula.

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1: So we just heard there a group called Yalgani with Salt Water from the EP Red Dust Salt Water. And before that, Jesse Lloyd and the Mission Songs Project with Old Cape Barren. Now, I forgot to go into some detail about the iconic song from Little Things, Big Things Grow, which Paul Kelly co-wrote with Kev Carmody. And, of course, it's based on the story of the Gurindji strike, or the Wave Hill walk-off in 1966. And Wave Hill Station was owned by British Lord Vesty. And Vincent Lingiari and the Gurindji people's struggle for land rights, which led to the first Indigenous land rights legislation in the Northern Territory, which was then followed by other land rights legislation around the country. So around 200 Gurindji stockmen, house servants and their families initiated strike action at Wave Hill Station. The Gurindji community, led by Vincent Lingiari, walked off the station as a protest against the work and pay conditions and land rights. And that event became a catalyst for the Aboriginal land rights movement. And Vincent Lingiari led the Gurindji, the Ngarinman, Bilinara, Walpri and Madbara peoples on a long and courageous battle for justice. I thought it was important to add that context to that wonderful song, which has become quite an iconic one, from Little Things, Big Things Grow. So next up for you, Busby Maru with Underlying Message. And this comes from a compilation. It's an older one from 2009, but it's called Home, a collection of songs from Queensland Aboriginal and Torres Strait Islander artists. And it was supported by the Queensland government. And the song was written by the duo's founders, Thomas Busby and Jeremy Maru. And they're from Rockhampton in Queensland. And Jeremy Maru is of Torres Strait Islander descent. So Busby Maru.

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3: You just heard there Busby Maru with Underlying Message from 2009. So next up, Nancy Bates. She's a singer-songwriter from Barkindji country, or the Barker, which is the Darling River. And the track is called In This Together, and it's from 2020. And she teamed up with Adelaide musician Ryan Martin and John Folk to write this beautiful song. Then Tamwa, and she spells her name T-A-M-W-A-H. Warrajumba is the track, and it comes off First Sounds Volume 8 from 2022. She's an Indigenous Australian singer, songwriter, poet and visual artist. And this compilation features six First Nations languages and spans over 20 different Indigenous communities. Then Danny, she spells it D-A-N-I, Tevelu, which is T-E-V-E-L-U-W-E with Let's Go. And this one's off First Sounds Volume 7, which was released the year before. And she's a Wailwan woman, now performs under the moniker Sunny Lou and runs her own female First Nations-owned label, Peace and Love Records. Three in a row.

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1: All three of those tracks begin and or end with sounds of the ocean. Danny Tevelu, also also known as Sonny Lou, with Let Go from First Sounds Volume 7. And First Sounds, it's a long-running compilation series. I think they're up to 14 now of compilations of Aboriginal and Torres Strait Islander musicians from all across Australia. Before that, Temwa with Warajamba from First Sounds Volume 8 from 2022. Before that, Nancy Bates, who collaborated with Adelaide musicians Ryan Martin and John Folk, and the track In This Together from 2020. Next up, Luke Daniel Peacock, the track Older Than from

First Sounds Volume 2, singer-songwriter who is a descendant of the Meriam people of the eastern Torres Strait Islands. Then Jay Miller, Unlock the System, also of the same compilation. And Jay Miller's Jacob Nikoloff, or Nicholoff, is a proud Makmak Marinungu man who was born in Darwin in the late 90s and is a hip-hop artist. And the Makmak Marinungu people are from Litchfield National Park region, also out in Bamboo Creek and Bachelor. And Litchfield National Park is about 100 kilometres drive southwest of Darwin.

I just wanna know what is peace. Can someone educate us all? Because all that it seems is that no one even knows what it means. I mean, I could be wrong, but society is telling me that freedom

pain, but negativity still comes our way. We need to unlock the system, cause right now it's not safe, but I really do take in hand. There's a lot of white mob on this land to do as much as they can to give back, and yes, I understand.

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2: Hello, I'm David Cameron. The Federal Opposition says the Iranian embassy in Canberra should be shut down completely. Labor expelled the nation's ambassador last year, saying the regime was supporting some anti-Semitic attacks in Australia. Speaking to Sky, Liberal MP Julian Lisa says the current Middle East conflict increases the risks.
3: I think we have to ask ourselves why the embassy is open here anymore, given that it is a potential source of terrorism against our own people.
2: Shark-spotting drones will monitor some New South Wales beaches from dawn to dusk. Premier Chris Minns has announced his government will invest an extra $34 million in a major scale-up of drone coverage across beaches in Sydney and along the state's coast.
4: No one can promise a shark mitigation program that can guarantee that there will be zero encounters with sharks. We can't do that today, we couldn't do that yesterday. But our plan here is to reduce the risk for swimmers and surfers in New South Wales beaches.
2: The Federal Treasurer says the government will prepare legislation to exempt existing assets from changes to capital gains tax if they change hands through death or divorce. The issue was raised in Parliament last week. Jim Chalmers has told the ABC's insiders there'll be a second bill introduced later this year, but didn't give details.
5: That's because it'll be made clear in the legislation, David. Okay. I don't think that's a particularly contentious way to say it. We will address it. If you want to use a different word, David, we will fix it. And we'll make clear the way that we will fix it in the legislation that follows.
2: The Murray-Darling Conservation Alliance says it's not too late to protect water birds from the deadly H5 bird flu. Authorities have confirmed the detection of bird flu in South Australia. Now conservationists are calling for the restoration of bird feeding and breeding habitats across the Murray-Darling Basin and the removal of avoidable threats. Co-National Director of the Alliance, Craig Wilkins, says urgent action must be taken.
6: We don't quite know when the jump will happen across into the Murray-Darling Basin. I mean, it may have already happened. It might be months away yet. So we really think that there is definitely time to act. In fact, only around 3% of wetlands across the Murray-Darling Basin actually get the water they need.
2: At least five people have been injured after a car was driven into Shoppers on a busy street in London. Scotland Yard says a 35-year-old man has been detained. Counter-terrorism officers were initially involved, but the incident isn't believed to be terrorist-related. Hobart's Dark Mofo Arts Festival has set a box office record with 100,000 tickets, bringing in $5.8 million. 60% were bought by interstate and overseas visitors. Tasmania's Tourism Minister Roger Yench says tens of thousands stayed an average of just over five nights in the state.
7: Some a lot more, which has been fantastic. It's a massive draw card. And a tremendous return on investment for Tasmania and all the sponsors who have invested in Dark Mofo in Hobart.
2: Sport, and in a new six-year deal, Queensland will host an Anzac Day Bledisloe Cup rugby match between the Wallabies and the All Blacks. The state will host matches in 2027, 29 and 2031, with New Zealand to host every other year. The state government says the deal with Rugby Australia strengthens Queensland's push to be a major events capital ahead of the 2032 Olympic and Paralympic Games.
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9: Well, good afternoon. It's Dawn Delaney with you until 1 o'clock today. Before I start the last hour of my show, World Music Safari, I've got a weather forecast for you for today and also for the rest of the week. The temperature at the moment outside sitting on 12.5 degrees. We've got a maximum of 14 today with 7 overnight and a possible late shower with up to 1 mm of rain. And looking ahead for the week, it is going to be a very wet one. So tomorrow we've got rain, 7 degrees up to 13 degrees, 4 to 10 mil of rain for Tuesday. Rain easing, 10 to 14 degrees. 3 mils up to 10 mils of rain for Wednesday. Another rainy day, 9 to 14, that's our daytime max. Between 10 and 25 mils of rain for Thursday. We've got showers, 7 to 12 degrees, 5 to 15 mils of rain. And for Friday, we've got a shower or two, 5 to 12, up to 12 degrees during the day, and up to 1 mil of rain. And for next Saturday, cloudy day, 5 to 12 with no rain. So just before the news, you heard Indigenous artist, hip-hop artist Jay Miller with a track called Unlock the System, quite a powerful one, from First Sounds Volume 2. And he's a Mac Marinungu singer from Litchfield Park region. Before that, Luke Daniel Peacock, Older Then, from the same compilation, and he's a singer-songwriter and a descendant of the Meriam people of the Eastern Torres Strait Islands. So my last track today representing Aboriginal and Torres Strait Islander culture is the singer called Yirmal with Deep Blue Sea. It's an old one from 2013, comes off Visible 8, which was a compilation series produced and supported by Multicultural Arts Victoria. And Yirmal Marika is a Yolngu vocalist whose music features traditional sounds and elements of Yolngu music. So to kick off the last hour of World Music Safari, Sounds from Other Lands.

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5: 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You can listen back to a number of different shows and also look at our program, see who's doing what and when they're doing it. So that was a Yolngu musician called Yirmal, and it's an older track from 2013, Deep Blue Sea, off the compilation Visible 8. Now that ends my celebration of Aboriginal and Torres Strait Islander music. So today's show is part five of my celebration of multicultural Australia and all of the performers who now call Australia home, who've come from the far corners of the globe, and also Aboriginal and Torres Strait Islander music. So next up for you, from Mali originally, Musa Diakite and his band Wasado with Miniamba from his Donko Modja album from 2016. He's a renowned guitarist based in Sydney who was part of Mali's generation of pioneering musicians in the 1970s and 80s. And Musa composes and performs music heavily influenced by the Wassoulou styles of southwestern Mali. Then Bortio Oko with Obeya from his Wicked Kingdom album from 2020. And Bortia performs his songs in English and his native languages of Ga, Twi and Iwi from Ghana. And Bortia is a South Australian-based Ghanaian-born composer, master drummer, singer and dancer. And he was a child prodigy who spent much of his childhood travelling Ghana with his family in their music and dance performing group. Two tracks to kick off. Part five, the last hour of the show, and part five of my celebration of multicultural Australia.

In this song, I talk about how important everybody is.

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2: And good afternoon to Sean. Thank you for listening in today, Sean. It's 22 minutes past midday. Temperature sitting on 12.7. I'm Dawn Delaney with you until 1 o'clock today. It's part 5 of my celebration of multicultural Australia and all of the performers that have come from across the globe who now call Australia home. Bortia Okko there with Obeya from 2020. He's from originally from Ghana. And Musa Diakite and his band Wasada with Miniamba from his Donko Moja album, and he is originally from Mali in West Africa. So next up for you, Grace Barb. Now, I've included Grace in this special, I think, week before last. The track is called Afro Sega from 2014, her album Walele. And Grace was awarded Best World Act 7 years running in her home state of WA. Her Afro-Creole style fuses Afrobeat, Sega, Rumba and Reggae with the tropical island rhythms of the Seychelles, where she was born. And just to remind you where that is, the Seychelles, it's part of an archipelago of islands in the Indian Ocean. Then a ensemble called Chega with the track Kayamba from 2024. And Chega, they're an award-winning Creole folk music band. They're based in Perth. And their music blends the rich Creole sounds of Reunion Island, Mauritius, Madagascar and the Seychelles. And Carol Katz is the primary band member with roots in Indian Ocean countries. And she was actually born and raised on the French island of Reunion with parents from Madagascar. And the song is an ode to the KM, which is a traditional percussion instrument and shaker from Reunion Island.

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2: Now, you just heard there an artists from WA, from Perth, in fact, Jega with Kayemba. And they actually won the WAM, which is the West Australian Music Song of the Year in the global category for that track. And they're a Creole folk music band. Before that, Grace Barb with Afro Sega from her album Walele. And I was just looking up Grace, and I see that she's also the bassist for the Cat Empire. Now, I did not know that. Cat Empire, they've been going, well, I think over 20 years now, still going strong. So next up for you, Sons of Zoku with Sacred from 2021. This Adelaide-based ensemble blends an array of instruments, including sitar, flute and tabla, to create what they call a psychedelic rock canvas. And they're a hybrid collective of Portuguese-born Ricardo da Silva and Ica Quintela, and Australian-born Jordan Buck, Oscar Ellery, Eddie Hanneman and Hannah Yates. And joined on the track by Indian-born, a special guest percussionist, Lovepreet Singh on the tabla drums. And the group spans all manner of genres, including psych rock, stoner rock, I don't know what that is, and world music. So here's the Sons of Zoku.

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1: It is 12:40 on Dawn Delaney with you for a little bit longer until 1 o'clock. And you just heard there Sons of Zoku with the track Sacred. I guess you'd call them World Fusion Band, and they're Adelaide based. Now I'm going to let you know what's coming up after me. You've got to stay put because, of course, we've got Sunday at the Movies with Phil Beer, and Phil keeps you company right up until 4 o'clock today. Then we've got Seasons of Grace with Deirdre Cole. 6 o'clock we've got Craig, Jeff and Robin Explores, and today it's the 1970s. Then at 7 o'clock we've got A Breath of Fresh Air, which is a community radio network program. 8 o'clock we've got Rock Bottom with Mick Griffin. 10 o'clock, Ghost Train Karma with Paul Buckhorn. And then at midnight, the Phoenix Phantom kicks in and keeps you company right through to 7 a.m. Then it's 45 RPM, which is another community radio network program. Then it's followed by our own breakfast team, the Perk Up Ladies. That's with Langers and Megs. So next up for you, Inca Marca, which means Force of the Incas. The track is Fantasia from the album Ripusani. And Inca Marca is an Australian band that plays Bolivian, Peruvian, Ecuadorian music. They've released 14 albums over the last 20 years. And Jose Diaz Rodriguez, the founding member, is from Bolivia. And Andean music is traditional music from Bolivia, Peru and Ecuador. And Inca Marca combine the haunting melodies of the pan flute and the quena, or is it kena, which is the bamboo flute with the guitar, and charango, which is a small 10-string instrument, and the violin. Then Terra Sur, another group, La Misma Piel is the track of their EP, a self-titled EP from 2016. And that project was started by Chilean singer-songwriter Karina Lehman, who does vocals and guitar, and multi-instrumentalist Vanessa Estrada, and they're Melbourne-based. So Inca Marca, followed by Terra Sur.

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1: Terrace there with La Misma Piel. And you heard the vocals there of Karina Lehmann, who's originally from Chile, off the EP, their self-titled EP. Before that, Inca Mark with Fantasia from their Ripusani album, and they play Bolivian, Peruvian, Ecuadorian music. It is 12:50, so time to play you just two more tracks, and then I'll say my goodbyes. Yellow Monday, the track is called Kanchenjunga. It's an instrumental, and it's from 2019. And Yellow Monday, they're an Australian world folk fusion band. The song is named after the world's third highest mountain, and it's an instrumental inspired by a trip to Darjeeling by one of the band members in northern India, and it features tabla drums, baglama, or sometimes called a saz, and that's a traditional long-necked plucked lute widely used in Turkish, Anatolian and Middle Eastern music, and hang drum, and it blends Himalayan musical influences with contemporary folk. My last track of the day is one of the favourites of mine, Bobby Alou, with All The Way from his Take It Slow album. And Bobby is a singer-songwriter, multi-instrumentalist from Byron Bay. His music draws inspiration from his Samoan heritage and life by the sea. He plays very laid-back rhythms, often incorporates ukulele and Afro-Pacific percussion. So I will say my goodbyes now, and Dawn Delaney signing off. Enjoy the rest of your day. So bye for now.

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2: It comes in capsule form. For best results, they must be taken internally. Here is the handy applicator. It is an amazingly simple device. An idiot can operate it, and indeed many do. These objects play an important part in tonight's tale. It is called a bullet for Baldwin. That was amusing, wasn't it? But please don't get the idea it was mere entertainment. All our stories attempt to point a little moral, such as crime does not pay. The customer is always right. Early to bed, early to rise. Slow and sure win the race. Virtue is rewarded or punished, depending on the story. I'm not sure what a bullet for Baldwin proved, but you may have your choice of morals I mentioned. One of them is bound to fit. Next time we shall be back with another story. Join us then.

0: Yes, I also particularly have to start like my guest tonight. And he was saying, good afternoon. It is very pleasant afternoon. A bit of rain out there, but you can keep warm by get close up to the fire and turn up the radio. And, of course, I'm talking about Alfred Hitchcock. And today's program is based around not all his films. I spent about 2 weeks getting this organised, about 3 days on it, and I had so many Alfred Hitchcock films to preview, it's gone down to about 15, left a lot out, but it's rather intriguing. A man, a director and producer, and he produced some very interesting films, which we're looking at today. Well, good afternoon. The time check at the moment is right on 10 minutes past 1 o'clock, and the temperature sitting on 13.6. Well, our place this morning was just between 1 degrees and 2, and it was all frost everywhere, so it's a good sign for winter. We're getting well into it, and hard to believe that last Sunday and Monday was the shortest day of the year, so it looks like we'll be getting a few more warmer, not warmer days, but a bit more light. Well, as I said before, many thanks to Karen Martin this morning. It's great to have Karen back, and she went from a country with Kaz. Nice to have her back. She's going to go from now from 9 o'clock up to 11, followed by Dawn with World Music Safari. And many thanks to Dawn. I keep saying this every time. It's interesting how Dawn finds all these great tracks of music tracks from all around the world. It's a very unusual sort of program, but she covers quite a lot. As I said before, good afternoon and welcome to an afternoon with, of course, with Alfred Hitchcock.
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2: How do you do, ladies and gentlemen? My name is Alfred Hitchcock, and this is Music to be Murdered By. It is mood music in a jugular vein, and I hope you like it. Our record requires only the simplest of equipment, an ordinary phonograph needle, a 4-inch speaker, and a .38 caliber revolver. Naturally, the record is long playing, even though you may not be. So why don't you relax, lean back and enjoy yourself until the coroner comes.

0: This is the scene of the crime. A crime of passion, filmed in a way you have never seen before. And as no one else would dare attempt, but the screen's master of suspense, the producer-director who shocked the world with Psycho.
1: Good evening. It is a rare man whose past does not return to haunt him. My past is about to catch up with me on this very show. If you are interested in watching, you will be treated to a macabre succession of murders, mysteries, and crimes of passion.

you see three young men with electric guitars, please send them back. They seem to have wandered off. They can't be far, however, for they are still plugged in, all evidence to the contrary. I'm convinced that music hath charms to soothe the savage breast. For example, this set of drums was made by a tribe of Aborigines, a people completely uncivilized, yet they built every one of these lovely instruments out of human skin.

Yes, that was a little bit of an introduction into course into Alfred Hitchcock. Now, to understand Hitchcock, you've got to understand what Hitchcock is all about. Now, one film particularly is Psycho. I'm going to talk about that later on. But I was about 13 years of age when that came out. And I used to walk past this a picture theatre, and I was so frightened of the billboard. I was frightened of what the film was supposed to be, and I was very frightened. When it came around any film by Alfred Hitchcock, I would shy away from it. But as years progressed, I learnt more about him. It's funny, you might eat something and you don't like it, and a few years later you like it and you don't know why in the first place you never liked it. And that's the reason why I had behind Hitchcock. You have to go into the mind of Hitchcock. And a lot of people saw Hitchcock films and a lot of them walked out. They just said, you know, it dragged on and the plots were too slow, everything. But Hitchcock is the only director in history what played with your inner mind. And you've got to get into the world of Hitchcock. Now, there's four or five things what Hitchcock based his films on was a confinement of a space. Most of his films, big films, and come around occupied in a room or somewhere, and it's all happening, and you get this claustrophobia feeling. You have to get out. The other one was The Expanse, like North by Northwest. You're out there on your own. The other ones is that he tugs your mind and he puts into your fear, and he doesn't show what's going to happen. You're waiting for it to happen. Underneath that now, he's got a reason why the plot works together. And his plots literally change at the end to really shake you up. The other thing what he did do, he relied on shadows and shapes. A lot of his films, he gives you the hint. Almost at the beginning of the film, you see somebody in a room and there's a clock on the side, and the clock is a bit more in focus than the man, or a mirror. He had one of very few directors who start to play around with mirrors. So that is Hitchcock.

0: 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I'm Alfred Hitchcock.
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4: Hello.
1: For this list, we're looking at the most iconic movies from one of cinema's most influential directors. Although he made over 50 films throughout the course of his lifetime, these are the ones that helped define an entire genre and have inspired filmmakers for generations.
0: I shall not act in these stories, but will only make appearances, something in the nature of an accessory before and after the fact.
5: Yes, here's one. Taken at a reunion dinner. There you are, with the biggest cigar in the business.
1: Number 10. Dial M for Murder.
6: Do you really believe in the perfect murder?
7: Yes, absolutely. On paper, that is. And I think I could plan one better than most people, but I doubt if I could carry it out.
1: Based on a stage play, this film follows a former tennis pro as he plots to have his wealthy, adulterous wife murdered.
0: I should simply tell them that you're trying to blackmail me into murdering your wife.
1: But his plan hits a snag when she kills her hired assassin. Making this anything but a predictable whodunit. Starring perennial Hitchcock leading lady Grace Kelly as the cheating wife, and Ray Milland as the jilted husband, the film's status as a pop culture staple and Hitchcock's standard was cemented by numerous remakes and reinterpretations.
2: Emilia, screwing around is the second oldest reason in the world to kill somebody.
8: Oh, really? And what would be the first?
2: Money, honey.
1: But even so, the key to this mystery remains the key.
5: No, it won't be my key under the carpet, it'll be hers. I should take it from her handbag and hide it out there just before I leave the flat.

0: Welcome back.
1: Yes, and of course, that was a little bit of introduction into Alfred Hitchcock. And the other thing about Hitchcock is he had favourites of actors. And of course, one was Cary Grant. He probably did the most male roles in Hitchcock films than any other. But he was the right choice for Hitchcock, and he used them. And never look at a film called Spellbound, and by, of course, Cary Grant. It came out way back in 1943, and it was a time of World War II, by the way, and to bring a film out like this in a time when things were not so good, but a very big film for its time. What he liked best too, eventually went into colour, but most of his best films are in black and white. He just loved the black and white shades, and you can get a lot of feeling with black and white. And this was the first film what he did, where went into hospitals and playing of people's minds. The other one, got in the same issue, was the One Who Flew Over the Cuckoo Nest later on. But this was the first one in that sort of type of hospital. Nevertheless, it's a great film by Alfred Hitchcock.
0: Where every great story begins with a single frame. Today we're counting down the top 15 best movies of Alfred Hitchcock, the master of suspense himself. From shadowy staircases to shower scenes that changed cinema forever, these are the films that defined a genre and still keep audiences on the edge of their seats decades later. 15th place. Spellbound, 1945. A psychoanalyst falls for the new director of her hospital, only to realize the man may not be who he claims and may be hiding a violent secret inside his own fractured memory. Ingrid Bergman and Gregory Peck bring real warmth to the central mystery, while Hitchcock turns the language of dreams into both clue and spectacle. The most famous moment is the dream sequence associated with Salvador Dali, with painted eyes, sharp shadows, and surreal imagery that feels pulled from his visual world. The film was nominated for 6 Academy Awards and won for Miklos Roja's score. Even today, it stands as an early Hollywood thriller that brought psychoanalysis into the mainstream of suspense cinema, even if its psychology now feels more stylized than clinical.
2: Don't forget this man. He has plenty to do with the terrifying mystery that causes this glamorous woman to risk her life and reputation in a reckless experiment. A woman who, because of her consuming love for this man, gambles everything to unlock the fearful secret in his heart. What insidious meaning did he read into the markings on a tablecloth? Why, even when he held his sweetheart in his arms, did he gaze in fear at the dark lines of her robe? These are some of the clues in the motion picture which bears Hollywood's most distinguished mark of quality.

We told you not to forget this man. He is Alfred Hitchcock, the famous director, whom you are not likely to forget after you see Spellbound.

0: 14.
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G'day, Troy Cassadaly here. 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
1: Yes, and welcome back. Good afternoon, and it's right on 13:35, which is 1:35, I guess. Getting rid of the 13th, and the temperature moment still sitting on about 13.8 degrees, and it's getting a bit cool out there now. And what I gather by the indication on our little deck tech today is it may be some rain this afternoon or tomorrow. Well, good afternoon. Just to remind you that I'm Phil Beale with Sunday the Movies, and right up to 4 o'clock this afternoon we're looking at the life, not actually the life, but how Alfred Hitchcock made his films, I suppose, maybe, and also what the films are about, and likewise. I was very fortunate because when I was up at La Trobe, I did a whole a thesis on Alfred Hitchcock. He's always been one of my favourite directors. Next few months, I'll be looking at different directors and different composers in film. Well, I just hope today the program doesn't come too heavy for you, I suppose. A lot of people ask me, you know, I should do a program on some of the directors and some of the films. So here we are. Well, let's move on to another one with Cary Grant and, of course, Grace Kelly. A Catch of Faith. And I've never really... I'll talk a bit more about that in a minute. Well, listen a little bit about this particular film. I just particularly didn't like it all that much. It was good, but I didn't like it as well as the other Hitchcock films. Everybody liked it for some reason. But I did read the book and the original novel and Catch a Faith. And it's completely a little bit different than the film. Well, it was about 70% close. But again, it's Alfred Hitchcock playing around with your mind, a whodunit, a cat and mouse type of thing. And that was another thing too about Hitchcock. He always did films about somebody on the run or somebody being blamed for something they never done. And that was probably most of the things based on. Again, it's based on a confinement. In this case, it's up in the rooftops of this place where the jails have been pinched. Anyway, let's go back to the promo.
2: 14th place, To Catch a Thief, 1955. Sun, silk, fast cars, and stolen jewels. This is Hitchcock in his most playful mood, trading screams for flirtation and shadows for the bright cliffs of the French Riviera. Cary Grant plays a retired cat burglar trying to clear his name after a copycat starts robbing wealthy guests along the coast. And Grace Kelly is the heiress who keeps testing just how reformed he really is. Their chemistry crackles through every scene, sharpened by witty double meanings that slipped past the censors. The costumes are pure glamour, including a gold ball gown that became instantly iconic, and the wide-format photography makes the coastline feel like another co-star.

0: Cary Grant and this year's Academy Award winner, Grace Kelly. Two exciting personalities who were made for each other. And now Alfred Hitchcock brings them into very close contact in this perfect tale of romantic intrigue, filmed on the beautiful French Riviera.
1: You have a very strong grip, the kind a burglar needs.
2: That's why you came out here, isn't it?
0: The scandalous romance that shocked even the blasé international set between this restless, thrill-hunting American heiress and the notorious man of mystery the French underworld called the Cat. For the game they played was not played for money, and the characters they played with played for keeps. No one but Hitchcock could create such relentless excitement, filling the screen with fireworks as he matches the blazing talents of these two great stars in the love affair of the year.
1: Look, John. Hold them. Diamonds. Have you ever had a better offer in your whole life? One with everything.

0: Yeah, that was To Catch a Thief. Now, the interesting thing about Catch a Thief is very similar to Hitchcock, what he does. He builds the sets. This particular shot of him up on the roof was all shot in a great big hangar, I suppose you call it, or a big shed. And they rebuilt the whole plot, the whole building. When Cary Grant was moving across the rooftop, they had nets all around it for safety reasons in case he happened to slip and fall. It was rather interesting way back then with occupation safe and healthy. But the other interesting about too with Hitchcock, it was the one for playing with music. Now he got most of his films in the 50s onwards come from Bernstein, Elmer Bernstein. I guess just like John Williams, who with Lucas and all the Star Wars films and things like that, Indiana Jones as well on that series. So he knew the composer knew Hitchcock, and they used to sit and watch frame by frame trying to work out what music it is. So that's another thing we're going to talk about later, is about building the sets. He built so many sets, particularly the one with North by Northwest. He even built a set of the United Nations. He was barred from getting even filming down in the street. We're going to talk more about that later. Well, let's go to a film called Rope. Very controversial film its time. Yeah, look, it isn't all that bad. I didn't particularly like it all that well. Like, I liked it, but not as much as the other Hitchcock films. It was the first film he played around with colour. Now, one thing I can say about Hitchcock is one of the very few that begins with a new format. Later on, we're going to look at Dial M for Murder. That's the first mystery film in colour to be shot, and that was all done by Hitchcock. Then he went into the big widescreen Vista vision for his last four or five films. And the other thing I said before too, he played around a lot with colour, but he played a lot around with black and white. Well, Rope is a very interesting film. A lot of controversy at that stage. It was about two homosexuals and who knew their best mate. Now, it doesn't come out very clear why he got killed. They killed his best mate. Their best mate was going to get married to a young girl in about 4 weeks' time. They shared the same flats. It never came out in the film why they killed him. But what I read about it is they did it just for pleasure and they got bored with something to do. It's a very unusual film. And it's another film where Hitchcock happens to play around your mind. It tugs your mind. Now, a lot of films, I'll quickly say this, he leaves you up in the air. That's what people didn't like about Hitchcock. A lot of films didn't make sense in the air in the end, but you had to work it out yourself, make up your own mind. Nevertheless, this is another film by Hitchcock called Rope.
1: Thirteenth Place. Rope, 1948. Two clever young men strangle a former classmate in their apartment, hide the body inside a chest, then host a dinner party using that same chest as a buffet table. Their guests, including the victim's family, have no idea. James Stewart arrives as their old teacher, slowly sensing that something is very wrong. Hitchcock shoots the whole thing to look like a single, unbroken take, with long, roaming camera moves and hidden cuts disguised inside dark objects and a passing back. It was his first color film, and the gamble shows in every patient minute. Loosely inspired by the Leopold and Loeb case, the result is uneasy, claustrophobic, and quietly daring for its era.
2: I just think we ought to wait till after you graduate.
3: I don't.
2: It's only a month.
3: Janet, a month?
2: Please.
3: Sorry. I personally consider us engaged as of now. Congratulations.

0: Yes, sir, just as well as in a taxi. Goodbye, darling.
1: Bye.
2: That's the last time she ever saw him alive. And that's the last time you'll ever see him alive. What happened to David Kentley changed my life completely and the lives of seven others. Janet Walker, Henry Kentley, the boy's father, his aunt, Mrs. Atwater, his best friend, Kenneth Lawrence, a housekeeper named Mrs. Wilson, and the two who were responsible for everything, Brandon Shaw and Philip Morgan.

Yeah, that was Rope. Very unusual film, actually. And, yes, either like it or you don't like it. But it's like all the films got a bit of a twist at the end. Well, let's just move on a little bit more to more Alfred Hitchcock films. This one is the 39 Steps. And the original one came out about 1939, and it's probably the best of all the films based around that particular story. Hitchcock was the first one what virtually took you outdoors. He played around with shadows. And another thing which Alfred Hitchcock uses is trains, buses, planes, and rooms. And a lot of his films are shot on trains, surprisingly enough. This is also a train film too, most of it. But the first one would use light and shadows and shapes. It's a brilliant film for black and white, also photography. It led other people to follow suit. Of course, the Third Man by Reed followed the same sort of shots as Alfred Hitchcock. Now, at this stage, Alfred Hitchcock was British. And he used British camera work. And, of course, David Lean the Third Man was also British. But getting away from that at the moment, it's a marvellous film for sound, the action, and it just keeps you running right through the film. He used his technique in two or three other films. A man who knew too much. And then later on, the big one, which is one of my favourite films, is North by Northwest. It's the 39 Steps.

0: you ever heard of the 39 steps? See, the very brilliant agent of a certain foreign power is on the point of obtaining a secret vital to your air defense.
1: You ever heard of a thing called persecution mania?
0: You don't believe me?
1: Frankly, I don't.
0: These men will stick at nothing. I'm the only person who can stop them. They are not stopped. It's only a matter of days, perhaps hours, before the secret is out of the country. These men act quickly. There's a man in Scotland whom I must visit next, if anything is to be done.
1: Beautiful, mysterious woman pursued by gunmen. Sounds like a spy story.
2: There's been a murder committed up on the first floor.
1: Are you?
2: No, no. Are those two men out there? They're spies, foreigners. They've murdered a woman in my flat and now they're waiting for me.
3: Oh, come off it.
4: Never heed the murder, mister.

0: I don't doubt you'll be able to convince Scotland Yard of your innocence as easily as you've convinced me.
1: I was desperate. I'm terribly sorry. I had to do it. Look, my name's Henry. They're after me. I swear I'm innocent. You've got to help me.
2: Enough evidence there to hang anyone.
3: Henry, you're under arrest on the charge of willful murder.
4: Are they right along?
5: Callan Knight to the rescue.
1: I don't know how innocent you may be, but you're a woman and you're defenseless and you're alone on a desolate moor in the dark.
6: Good girl, I'm accused of murder. Can't you realize the only way I can clear myself is to expose these...

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1: Yes, and welcome back. Good afternoon. It's actually 2 minutes past 2 o'clock. The temperature is just on 14 degrees. So it's gone up about a half degree since I've been to the studio and ran since this morning. Well, nevertheless, it's I'm not quite sure where it's supposed to get up today, but at the moment it's sitting rather cool on 14 degrees. Well, good afternoon. I'm Phil Beer, right up to 4 o'clock with Sunday to Movies, and we welcome you along. We're doing a program today on Alfred Hitchcock. So that goes right up to 4 o'clock. We're looking through some of these better films and best films. It's one thing about Hitchcock, you either like him or you don't like him, or you just can't figure out some of the films. And that's what he's back of his mind, and he did play with the mind, sight and sound. The other interesting about it is everything I play today is from the original film, the film trailer and the original music from the film. The other interesting too about Hitchcock, he only used certain particular conductors of orchestra. In a couple other films, he used Michael Rosa. And of course, Michael Rosa eventually went over to MGM. They did all the Ben Hurs and all those Crovatuses. But overall, he didn't do too bad with picking his conductors or composers. But there again, too, saying that, he actually sacked quite a few too. He made one particular film where he got probably about three quarters away for the film, and he axed him and got somebody else. Hitchcock expects you to write the music or compose the music in line with the way he's thinking. And it was also one of the very few people who played around with music scores and sound. We're going to come back into that later on. He had a distinct idea how the sound and sound effects, whatever it is, went to the film. Now, this is a film called Dialer M for Murder. I'm just trying to work out what I'm supposed to say. I can't make up my mind if I liked it or not. But it's a very simple plot. It's got its main title, it's a telephone, a trap, and all confined to several rooms. Coming back that again, it's not long after that he made the a window, another confinement of space. But it's based loosely about a man who's going to kill his wife. But the interesting about it is, it was said before, he was the first person to do a colour film and a different film in 3D. Now, I've seen it in 3D, which is, gives you a different highlight on the film. I've seen it on television. It looks flat and boring. But in the shot where the criminal or the murderer puts a rope around Grace Kelly's throat, it's all done in 3D, and it's rather unique. It's very real looking, but on the normal process, it doesn't look also that bad. Nevertheless, let's look at a bit of a preview about Hitchcock's Dialer M. For Murder.
2: Eleventh place. Dial M for Murder, 1954. A retired tennis pro learns his wealthy wife has been unfaithful, and instead of confronting her, he engineers an almost perfect murder. Ray Milland is chillingly polite as the husband, walking the audience through his plan step by step, while Grace Kelly plays the targeted wife with quiet vulnerability. Then one small mistake sends the whole scheme spinning sideways. The studio pushed Hitchcock to shoot in 3D during the brief early 1950s craze, and he uses the format with restraint, saving its punch for the moment Kelly stretches her hand desperately toward the camera as she reaches for a pair of scissors. Most of the action stays inside a single London apartment, yet the tension keeps climbing right to the last phone call.

0: The New York Times called it tingling with excitement.
1: The Detroit News said it's the best crime play in years.
2: The London Daily Mail headlined, a murder thriller with a difference.
0: The New York Daily Mirror wrote, it holds your attention like a vice.
3: Where's the nearest police station?
0: What could you tell them?
3: I should simply tell them that you're trying to blackmail me into...
0: Into?
3: Murdering your wife.
1: Fantastic, isn't it? But you know he's right, don't you, Tony? You've worked it out to the smallest detail. And this man is to be your murder weapon for the perfect crime. And you, Margot, you've been living dangerously, too dangerously. A married woman with a two-party line to your affections. And Mark, ironic, isn't it, that in this design for death, you should be selected to be the perfect alibi for the murder of the woman you love.
0: Are you ever going to tell Tony about us?
4: No. I couldn't possibly tell him. Not now.
5: There is evidence, however, that he was blackmailing you.
0: Blackmail?
6: Yes, I'm afraid it's true, Tony.
5: And you suggest that he came in by the window. And we know that he came in by that door.
4: But he can't have come in that way. That door was locked.
5: You could have let him in.

0: Yes, the lady, sorry, I'm going to jump ahead of myself there. Dial M for Murder. Now, the other thing about it is that was by the Plark, the film orchestra. Surprisingly enough, he used a lot of his music scores. Of course, they were written and conducted by, well, this one's by Rozzo. He used the Plark orchestra quite a lot, particularly in Spellbound and a few of the others. He just liked that particular orchestra. But there again, he did use the London Philharmonic Orchestra as well. But when he got tied up with MGM, he was tied up with the MGM Orchestra, which didn't do a bad job. Nevertheless, let's just move on to Lady Vanishes. Lady Vanishes is, well, you can't get any better film. It got 4 out of 4, 5 out of 5, and classed as one of the top films by Hitchcock. All Confinement is the same format as he used in the 39 Steps and North by Northwest and quite a few other of his films. A confined compartment of on a train, and a woman realises that the lady opposite her has just happened to disappear, and she vanishes. It's very similar to the Orient Express with Agatha Christie's Murder on the Orient Express. That was different because this one, you don't know who killed the lady, why did she vanish, and with the Orient Express, it is sort of the same but a little bit different in own way. Anyway, it's a great classic film. He used trick shots, a lot of light and shadows, and people didn't believe her. Well, they made out they didn't believe her, but in those people who didn't believe her was the actual criminal. Nevertheless, let's go back to The Lady Vanishes, a great film. You've got a chance to see it, please do so.
1: Tenth place, The Lady Vanishes, 1938. A young woman boards a train across Europe, makes friends with a kindly older lady in her compartment, then wakes from a nap to find the woman gone and every other passenger insisting she was never there. From that simple hook, Hitchcock builds one of the most charming thrillers of his British years, mixing real suspense with playful comedy from two cricket-obsessed Englishmen who steal every scene. Margaret Lockwood is sharp and determined as the lead, refusing to be talked out of what she knows she saw. Most of the action stays inside the cramped carriages, which only tightens the screws. By the time it reaches its surprising final stretch, the film has earned its place among Hitchcock's purest entertainments.

0: English lady, where is she?
1: There has been no English lady here.
0: What?
1: There has been no English lady here.
0: But it's ridiculous. She took me to the dining car and came back here with me.
1: Who went? And came back alone.
0: Why, she's as real as you are.
2: That's what you say, and you believe it, but there doesn't appear to be anybody else who's seen her.
3: I saw her, I think.
0: That isn't Miss Fry. Stop the train! Listen, everybody, there's a woman on this train, Miss Fry. Some of you must have seen her. They're hiding her somewhere. Do you hear? Why don't you do something before it's too late?
4: Please, please.
0: I know you think I'm crazy, but I'm not. I'm not.

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5: Yes, and good afternoon and welcome back. And it's 2:26. Looking the wrong time there. 2:26. And the temperature's dropped now down to 13 degrees. Only about half hour ago, I was saying it's about 14, but it's gone backwards again and down to 13. Well, good afternoon on this very cold, miserable day, and a sort of day which I suppose if you're watching television or listen to a radio program by Alfred Hitchcock, he'll tell you just to curl up near a fire or a heater, keep yourself warm, and tune in. Well, I just hope you don't tune out because it's today's program, as I mentioned before, it's probably pretty heavy for some people. But looking at the life of Alfred Hitchcock. Not the life of him, but the films he's made. And he's a very clever man, actually. Just like a few others, David Lean, Chaplin was a master. But they all did their own films. Hitchcock wrote some part of the script. He produced it, directed it. He mucked about with the sound. He worked in with the conductors, and he had it all worked out. Well, he did have a TV show and the Alfred Hitchcock Hour, and he played two lots of music for it, and this is one of the themes he used to play on that program.
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Yeah, that was the teddy bear's picnic, and I used that quite a lot on his opening or sometimes in the film. The other thing about Hitchcock is that every film he made, he reappeared somewhere, somewhere. And it was a classic, just like a trademark of Hitchcock. Everybody just loved to go to the cinema and just to see if they can find Alfred Hitchcock. Sometimes you can't see him, sometimes you can. Nevertheless, that was his trick in Hitchcock form of pictures. The other interesting about Hitchcock is he played around with, as I said, being in a confined particular compartment or hemmed in, or you're trying to get out, or somebody's trying to kill you, and so forth. And he played around with sound. He played around with colour, black and white, tricks of light and shadows. I mentioned that before. But he also played around with sound. And he was the first person to play around with computerised, generated... people don't realise this, that as for computers, they've been around since about 1939, not like we got now, but they did have computers way back in World War II. And this is about 50... What is it? I'm trying to think what date is it? Yeah, 63... all these funny electronic sounds was the first film ever used that, and he played around with that. Particularly Psycho was the other one he used it with, and that's where he first got it from when he did Psycho. We'll come back to that film later on, but this is talk about The Birds. That's one of my favourite films by Hitchcock, and how he made it is just unbelievable. You have to see to believe it, but all these birds go amok and they attack this township. As Hitchcock has virtually told you what he thinks, he says it this way: a bird is put in a cage, or animals and pets put in a confined cage, and they watch the world around it. And they want to be free. They want to fly like all living creatures. They want to get out. And this is the reverse is that the birds trying to keep people inside. If they come out, they're in danger. The other interesting thing about it is we don't really know why these birds happen to cause a muck in this township. How we filmed it is amazing. They made modelled seagulls. They had real seagulls. And when in the shot, when all the birds come down the chimney, thousands of them, they used real birds. At that stage, the RIPCA, whoever they are, were trying to take action against them. But no bird was ever injured. All the ones that got killed in the film were actually models. They went to a particular place who had all these dead seagulls. Any seagull would died, they would reuse it. They'd put inside all mechanics. Nevertheless, it's one of my favourite films called The Birds.

0: Well, I've done it again. I pressed the wrong button. I've turned it off. We have to go back about 9 minutes and catch up. Sorry.
1: Surprising final stretch, the film has earned its place among Hitchcock's purest entertainments.

0: English lady, where is she?
1: There has been no English lady here.
0: What?
1: There has been no English lady here.
0: But it's ridiculous. She took me to the dining car and came back here with me.
1: Who went? She came back alone.
0: Why, she's as real as you are.
2: That's what you say, and you believe it, but there doesn't appear to be anybody else who's seen her.
3: I saw her, I think.
0: That isn't Miss Fry. Stop the train! Listen, everybody, there's a woman on this train, Miss Fry. Some of you must have seen her. They're hiding her somewhere. Do you hear? Why don't you do something before it's too late?
4: Please, please.
0: I know you think I'm crazy, but I'm not. I'm not.

0: Yeah, it was a game. Sorry you had to listen to that twice, the Teddy Bear's Picnic. And of course, that an awful sound coming through that. That was actual recording, which they use on the radio of Hitchcock's 1948 to about 55, and then he went into his television shows about 52, 51. Now, we just got to go back. Now, just going to say one thing. In the studio here, when I... all my program is all put on to one particular track on a USB stick. I've got a second one backing it up, playing. And, I was on the phone before and I didn't realise that instead of pressing pause, I pressed to cut it off. Lucky I'd have one running not far behind. Anyway, let's go back to that great film by Hitchcock called The Birds.
1: Ninth place, The Birds, 1963. A wealthy San Francisco socialite drives a pair of lovebirds up to Bodega Bay as a flirtatious gift. And almost from the moment she arrives, the birds outside start behaving very strangely. There is no conventional musical score in this film, only electronic bird sounds, wing beats, and stretches of uneasy silence in place of traditional scoring. That choice makes the attacks feel even more unnerving. Tippi Hedren plays the lead in her film debut, while Jessica Tandy adds unsettling depth as the wary mother at the center of the household. Loosely drawn from a Daphne du Maurier story, the film leaves more questions than answers, and that refusal to explain itself is exactly what keeps viewers unsettled. Hitchcock turns nature into pure menace without ever pinning it down.

friendship with man. It will be seen in theaters like this across the country. In my lecture, I hope to make you all aware of our good friends, the birds. Theirs is a noble history, and through it all, man has played a conspicuous part. This cave drawing is one of man's earliest sketches of his feathered friend. One can see at once the loving care with which the artist depicted his subject. The story of man and his friends, the birds, is filled with many fine examples of ways in which these noble creatures have added to the beauty of the world. Take this plumed hat from the period of Charles I. How proud the birds must have been to have their feathers plucked out to brighten man's drab life. Here we have a later model. A refinement of the first. Here man, or rather woman, thought enough of the birds to have an entire one as a decoration. It's quite dead, of course. Naturally, the egg plays a very prominent part in my lecture. Not a word about which came first, however. I don't believe in dealing with controversial matters. Thousands of years ago, man was satisfied merely to steal an egg from a nest and use it for food. Now he has perfected this process by imprisoning each hen in a separate cage and by scientifically manipulating the lights so that she doesn't fall into the rut of the old 24-hour day. Thus, he can induce the bird to reach fantastic heights of egg production. Originally, there were many varieties of birds on Earth. Some have become extinct. The great auk, the passenger pigeon, and the famous dodo bird have all disappeared. Actually, they didn't exactly disappear. They were simply killed off. But of course, this is nature's way. Man merely hurries the process along whenever he can be of help. Man and birds have been responsible for a great many advances in our civilization. For example, the bird was the inspiration for the invention of gunpowder, and it was his speed that brought about the development of the shotgun. But man has not been unmindful of his debt to the bird. We have honored our feathered friends in many ways. We cage birds and show them off proudly in most of our zoos. And the turkey is traditionally our guest of honor at Thanksgiving. I suspect you never realized that if it weren't for birds, even some of our pastimes would suffer noticeably. Duck hunting, for example. Granted, bagging a fellow hunter can be diverting, but the supply is rather limited. I hope you don't mind if I have something to eat, but I'm rushed today. Planning the lecture has been most educational for me. I've begun to feel very close to the birds and have developed a real sympathy for our little... What was I saying? Oh, yes. I've come to feel very close to the birds and have come to realize how they feel when... I don't think I'll eat just now. Hardly proper with all of you here. Surely the birds appreciate all we've done for them. Don't you? Beautiful cage, fresh water, no other birds to bother you, none of that blinding sunlight. Oh! Now, why would he do that? Most peculiar. What on earth?

coming. They're coming.

0: into the world. It is mankind, rather, who insists upon making it difficult for life to exist upon this planet.
1: I mean, birds just don't go around attacking people without no reason. You know what I mean?
2: I think we're in real trouble. Huh? I don't know how this started or why, but I know it's here and we'd be crazy to ignore it.
0: To ignore what? The bird war?
2: Yes, the bird war, the bird attack plague. Call it what you like. They're massing out there someplace and they'll be back. You can count on it.
3: I keep telling you, this isn't a few birds. These are gulls, crows, swifts.
0: I have never known birds of different species to flock together. The very concept is unimaginable. Why, if that happened, we wouldn't have a chance.
4: Get yourselves guns and wipe them off the face of the earth.
5: End of the world. Thus saith the Lord God unto the mountains and the hills and the rivers and the valleys. Behold, I, even I, shall bring a sword upon you, and I will devastate your

0: chickens. Something seems to be wrong with them.
1: There's nothing wrong with those chickens, Mitch.
2: That's the damnest thing I ever saw. I don't know. It seemed to swoop down at you deliberately.
3: Birds are not aggressive creatures, miss. They bring beauty.

0: Doesn't it seem odd that they'd wait all that time to start a war against humanity? What do you think they were after?
1: I think they were after the children.
0: For what purpose?
1: To kill them.
0: We wouldn't have a chance.
2: Get yourselves guns and wipe them off the face of the earth.
3: It's the end of the world. Thus saith the Lord God unto the mountains and the hills and the rivers and the valleys. Behold, I, even I, shall bring a sword upon you, and I will devastate.

0: Doesn't it seem odd that they'd wait all that time to start a war against humanity? What do you think they were after?
1: I think they were after the children.
0: For what purpose?
1: To kill them.

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1: And good afternoon and welcome back. Welcome to Sunday the Movies on here right up to 4 o'clock this afternoon. Phil Beer. Well, just to check in what's coming at 4 o'clock after me is Seasons of Grace with Deidre Cole. 6 o'clock you've got coming in a great little program by Craig Jeff and Robin. A Breath of Fresh Air at 7, right up to 10 o'clock tonight, Goose Train Karma. And tomorrow morning we open up at 7 o'clock in the morning with Laggers and Mags. Well, we just heard a little bit from the film The Birds, and a couple little things I was just going to say about it is that the music they use on computers and all electronic, they use it in Britain, the first television series ever to use electronic digital sounds. It was Doctor Who. So Doctor Who followed a suit from The Birds. And, of course, Psycho, using the same sort of format. But let's look at a couple more films. We're going to run out of time because I lost that a good quarter of an hour by replaying back something I lost. We try to get everything we can in. So let's look at a couple more films. Just remember one thing, is films are based in trains, buses, on aeroplanes, all confined rooms and spaces, and but again, that also applies to The Birds, because in the end, it all concentrated on the last 45 minutes inside this house, and they were caught up inside the house, couldn't get out, and all the birds are coming in. That was the thing about birds, and the thing about The Birds is you go away feeling uneasy, because it doesn't really give you the reason behind the ending. Nevertheless, you've got to see it yourself. Back to Alfred Hitchcock films.

Eighth place. Strangers on a Train, 1951. The premise is one of Hitchcock's nastiest hooks. Two men meet by chance on a train, and one of them, smiling and a little too friendly, proposes they swap murders. He will kill the other man's unfaithful wife. The other man will kill his hated father. No motive, no connection, no suspect. The tennis player listens and laughs it off. The other man does not laugh. Robert Walker is unforgettable as Bruno, polite and skin-crawlingly off, while Farley Granger plays the trapped hero with growing dread. Adapted from a Patricia Highsmith novel, the film builds to a runaway carousel climax so hazardous that Hitchcock later described the live-action shot beneath it as the most dangerous stunt he had directed. It is funny, sickening, and suspenseful all at once.

0: I beg your pardon. Aren't you Guy Haynes?
1: My name is Bruno. Bruno Anthony.
0: Want to hear one of my ideas for a perfect murder? Two fellows meet accidentally. No connection between them at all. Never saw each other before. Each one has somebody that he'd like to get rid of. So, they swap murders.
1: Crisscross.
2: I may be old-fashioned, but I thought murder was against the law.
0: You think my theory's okay, Guy? I mean, you like it?
1: Sure, Bruno. Sure.
2: Now, everything didn't go smoothly. She doesn't want the divorce.
3: But you sound so savage, Guy.
2: Sure, I sound savage. I feel savage. I'd like to break her neck. Now, who did you say this is?
0: Bruno, Guy. Bruno Anthony. Don't you remember? On the train. Is your name Miriam?
3: Right here. How did you...
2: Are you trying to tell me? Why, you maniac!
0: But, Guy, you wanted it.
4: There seems to be no way of diplomatically breaking tragic news. It concerns your wife. She's been murdered.
2: Miriam murdered?
3: She was strangled.
0: You're just as much in it as I am.
1: We planned it on the train. Crisscross.
3: How did you get him to do it?
2: He's a maniac. I met him on the train going to Medcalf, and now a lunatic wants me to kill his father. Bruno, I've decided to do what you want.
3: I still think it'd be wonderful to have a man love you so much he'd kill for you.
0: Well, then am I correct, Mr. Haynes, in assuming that you have no intention of going ahead with our arrangement?
2: None whatsoever.
0: I don't like to be double-crossed. I have a murder on my conscience, but it's not my murder, Mr. Haynes. It's yours. I'm not going to shoot you, Mr. Haynes. I'll think of something better than that. Much better.
5: You better keep on your toes. 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
1: Place. Shadow of a Doubt, 1943. A restless young woman in a quiet California town wishes for something exciting to happen. And just like that, her glamorous Uncle Charlie steps off the train for a long visit. The whole family adores him. She idolizes him most of all. Then, small things start to feel wrong, and a darker possibility creeps into her mind. Joseph Cotten plays the uncle with chilling restraint, never overplaying the menace, while Teresa Wright carries the slow horror of a young woman losing her innocence in real time. The screenplay gives small-town life a warmth that makes the threat hit harder. Hitchcock named this as his own personal favorite among all his films. Sixth place. Notorious. 1946. A woman with a stained family name is brought in by an American agent to enter a German circle in Rio de Janeiro after the war, and the nearer she draws to the target, the heavier the personal toll. Ingrid Bergman and Cary Grant build one of the great uneasy romances in Hitchcock's work, full of long glances, words left unspoken, and one famously drawn-out kiss designed to evade the production code a few moments at a time. Claude Rains forms the third point of the triangle with a wounded tenderness that deepens every turn. A wine cellar, one key, and a grand crane move down to Bergman's hand create one of the most elegant thriller set pieces ever filmed. Hitchcock at the height of his craft. Fifth place. Rebecca, 1940. A timid young woman, working as a paid companion in Monte Carlo, falls quickly for a wealthy widower with a haunted look in his eyes. He sweeps her off to his vast Cornish estate of Manderley, and almost the moment she arrives, the shadow of his first wife begins to swallow her whole. Joan Fontaine plays the new bride with quiet fragility, while Judith Anderson is unforgettably cold as the housekeeper devoted to a woman who is already dead. Adapted from Daphne du Maurier's novel, this was Hitchcock's first American film. It won the Academy Award for Best Picture, the only Hitchcock film to ever do so, and its gothic atmosphere still feels remarkably modern.

0: was just...
1: Yes, I've moved along a bit there and we've caught up a little bit. Now, we're looking at the man who knew too much. Come out in 1956 and, of course, starred Doris Day. The only flaw with the man who knew too much is the fact that is that at the end of it, when she ends up singing Que Sera Sera at Albert Hall, they say it's Doris Day. Now, one minute she's the wife of the guy whose boy's been kidnapped, trying to get him back from Albert Hall, and next minute she's Doris Day. It just doesn't make sense. That's the only flaw. But apart from that, there was two versions. He did one way back in about 1939, which probably is a bit of an edge better. But nevertheless, it was this film what really had the highlight of Que Sera Sera. And it brought Doris Day up into credits. And we used to love turning up the radio just to hear Que Sera Sera. Back to the man who knew too much. And also, I like to say, I think it's one of the best music scores in Alfred Hitchcock's films.

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2: Yes, and good afternoon and welcome back. And it's right on about pretty close to 3:30. The temperature's actually sitting on 14 degrees, so it's been up and down all afternoon, but it's not extremely warm, but it's not too bad at 14 degrees. Well, the rest of the program today is based on the last 30 minutes of some of the films by Alfred Hitchcock. This is The Countdown, which is by the Film Academy. But nevertheless, I don't agree with some of the... in their placings, I suppose. For me, I put this film I'm playing now first. That's North by Northwest. And I put that first. Oh, sorry, second. Second. And in a program, I'll tell you what my favourite best film is in the Alfred Hitchcock collection. This one is called North by Northwest. I talked about it a bit last week. I talked a bit more about it now. It was shown at the library about 2 weeks ago. It's one of the best films ever made by Hitchcock. And, it's based around a man on the run, blamed for something he never done. That seems to be the theme, I guess, of a lot of Alfred Hitchcock's films. If you go into a bit of history about Alfred Hitchcock, when he was a young person, he got blamed for a lot of things which he didn't do, and he virtually had to prove himself. So that's sort of coming out in a sense in his films. But one thing I need to say about a lot of the films Hitchcock, they built all the sets, and they built sets like particular places they couldn't get into. Nations, United Nations, but they did actually get around it. They got in a lot of trouble. They weren't allowed to film anywhere near it, but for some reason they had cameras hidden somewhere, and they've got him walking into the building of United Nations and walking through the corridors. All the rest of it was done back in the studio. But also they built a set for it. But he did have a lot of great sets. But his action, but a man on the run, Cary Grant, was at his best. I think he said to Dawn the other night, when we saw the film, I believe that was one of the best films ever made by Cary Grant. However, saying that, that was the last film we did with Hitchcock. Hitchcock was a little bit upset about Grant because no more than within a year he made Charade, which a lot of his own camera crew with Hitchcock made the film Charade and was 99.9% close to Hitchcock. And, of course, the main role was of course, Cary Grant. Let's go back to that wonderful film called North by Northwest.
3: Fourth place, North by Northwest, 1959. An ordinary New York ad man raises his hand at the wrong moment in a hotel lobby and is instantly mistaken for a spy who does not even exist. Within hours, he has been kidnapped, framed for murder at the United Nations, and chased across the country by ruthless men with no interest in his denials. Cary Grant glides through the chaos with grace and growing panic. Eva Marie Saint matches him as the mysterious blonde on the train, and James Mason makes a wonderfully smooth villain. the crop duster attack in a flat, empty field, and the...
2: I'll just cut in there a minute. There's also got underlining pretty close to his film he made, Correspondent, Foreign Correspondent, 1943, about spies, and that was almost the same film as the Foreign Correspondent. Let's go back to the North by Northwest.
3: And the climactic scramble across Mount Rushmore are two of the most copied set pieces in cinema. Pure entertainment from start to finish. Elegant, breathless, and endlessly rewatchable.
4: Have you planned your vacation yet? You've a choice between sand and sunburn, or mountain climbing and the Charlie horse. I find it all very enervating, but we should all have some kind of holiday. So, my suggestion is a quiet little tour, say about 2,000 miles. I have just made a motion picture, North by Northwest, to show you some of these delights. And the ideal place to start our holiday fun trip is New York, where Cary Grant can go places and do things. You don't find a tasteful little murder on every guided tour, now do you? But this means we must leave Manhattan.
5: Hello there.
6: Tell me, why are you so good to me?
5: Shall I climb up and tell you why? How do I know you aren't a murderer?
6: You don't.
4: A train may be an old-fashioned way to travel, but an upper berth can be a lovely place to go when it's your time to go. After an uneventful fine night's rest, we arrive in Chicago. We seek out culture in a great art gallery. We can't leave Chicago without a visit to the Great Plain. The people are also friendly in the great outdoors. Now for the climax of our tour, the inspiration of a great American monument, the serene nobility of Mount Rushmore. On this tour, you are sure of charming companions, like Cary Grant, entirely relaxed, and a bit on the reticent side.
6: I'm an advertising man, not a red herring. I've got a job, a secretary, a mother, two ex-wives, and several bartenders dependent upon me. And I don't intend to disappoint them all by getting myself slightly killed.
4: And for vacation romance, how about an amorous blonde like Eva Marie Saint? She's the kind of girl that gets into a man's blood, even if she has to shoot her way in. Now for the best news of all. You can enjoy this wonderful vacation while seated comfortably in this theater. I promise you nothing but entertainment, a vacation from all your problems, as it was for me.

I'll just go butt in again. That's one of the best movie soundtracks and music in the score, North by Northwest. Now, another interesting thing too, when they did the shot of Mount Rushworth up at, in America where Gary Grant and the girlfriend being chased over the five phases, they actually built that. Dawn and I talked about it today. It's 100 feet high, and they recarved all those faces, and they had them climbing over between the faces and falling down. Rather an achievement in filmmaking. Back to North by Northwest.

0: That was a music score from North by Northwest, and there's nothing I can quickly say about it. In the scene, we get chased by a small plane and a duster, and they actually used an American Air Force plane, and they actually reshaped it into a dusting plane. And they had to have one of the top air pilots to do the scene, because they actually flew about 2 feet over Cary Grant's head. Anyway, let's move on to a film called Rear Window. It's a classic, and if Dawn's still listening, this is Dawn's best film. She loves Rear Window. And it's a film which takes a little time to get make your mind up if you like it or not, but it's all done by confinement. This is a lot of the things which Alfred Hitchcock use your mind. The whole thing is set in one room, and it's clever. He actually built the set opposite, and he had all these windows, and he actually had to direct everybody in every window to do exactly what he wanted. And of course, the guy watched from the window everybody going on, as also a murder taking place. It's a great film. It took me a little while to enjoy it, like it. I didn't like it, but now I sort of understand it a lot better. It's all to do with the mind and claustrophobic. And through the whole film, you want to yell out, you're going to be killed, you're going to be killed. But, of course, you can't yell that out in a picture theatre. Rear Window.
1: Third place, Rear Window, 1954. A magazine photographer is stuck in his apartment with a broken leg, bored out of his mind. So he starts watching his neighbors through the open windows across the courtyard. He invents little stories for each of them, until one of those stories starts to look terribly real. James Stewart anchors the film with restless charm. Grace Kelly is luminous as the girlfriend he keeps trying to push away. And Hitchcock turns the entire set into a single giant dollhouse, where every window tells a different tale. Almost the whole film stays inside that one apartment, yet the tension keeps building until you find yourself leaning forward with the lead character. A perfect study in voyeurism and the cost of looking too closely.
2: This is the scene of the crime. A crime of passion, filmed in a way you have never seen before, and as no one else would dare attempt. But the screen's master of suspense, the producer-director who shocked the world with Psycho. This is the apartment of a man named Jeffries, a news photographer whose beat used to be the world. Right now, his world has shrunk down to the size of this window. He's been watching the people across the way. Nobody seems to pull their blinds during a hot spell like this. He knows a lot about them by now. Too much, perhaps. For instance, down there on the second floor, the woman pacing about. He calls her Miss Lonely Hearts. So lonely that even death seems like a friend. These are the newlyweds on a honeymoon no one will ever forget. He calls her Miss Hearing Aid, an artist of a very odd and strange art. The songwriter, who plays the same melody over and over again. A genius or insane? This is the traveling salesman and his invalid wife. Out of their arguments and nagging comes a weird kind of love. Miss Torso, the body beautiful. That is, viewed from a safe distance.
3: Those are just a few of my neighbors. First, I watched them just to kill time, but then I couldn't take my eyes off them, just as you won't be able to.
2: And you won't be able to take your eyes off the glowing beauty of Grace Kelly, who shares the heart and curiosity of James Stewart in this story of a romance shadowed by the terror of a horrifying secret.

Yes, that, of course, that was Rear Window and a film you have to see. It takes a little while to think about it, but it is rather an intriguing film. Well, let's look at the film, which is my top film. This comes out of number two on this guy's particular documentary. But to me, my favourite film of Hitchcock, Psycho. People get a lot of get the wrong impression of Psycho. They think it's all horror. Well, it is. It is classed as the number one horror film ever made. Mainly because that 1 minute of it is tugs your mind, and of course, the end of it. And it's interesting because it's based on a true story. Believe it or not, it's based on a true story. And no one believed it, but a man living in a hotel, an old house, and his mother was died, and he took the role of the mother. He was insane, and there was a couple of murders from the motel

0: is known for, and that is the sound of music. Every film he contrives the music. Also the lighting shadows. He loves working in black and white. Psycho's black and white. There's three particular stories going on at the same time. People don't realise that. It's more a cop and thriller film about a woman pinching money from her boss and she's being tracked down. There's three particular stories going on at the same time in that also ends up inside the motel. Very intriguing film. A great film at its time, Psycho, and it's my number one film of Hitchcock.
1: Second place, Psycho, 1960. A young woman steals a stack of cash from her employer, drives nervously through a rainstorm, and decides to pull off the highway at a quiet roadside motel run by a polite, slightly twitchy young man who lives in the house up the hill with his mother. Then, about halfway through, the film does something nobody in 1960 was prepared for. Hitchcock financed the project himself after Paramount balked at backing it in the usual way, shot it fast and lean in black and white, and built one short bathroom scene into one of the most analyzed moments in cinema, scored with shrieking strings that have never been forgotten. Anthony Perkins is heartbreakingly strange as Norman Bates, and the film rewired horror permanently.

I'll just put it again. There's three things what Alfred Hitchcock did. The first film ever to film a toilet seat, something flushing out a toilet, a shot of the water running down the hole in the shower room took 2 days to film, and killing Janet Leigh took 1 week, 1,000 takes, just to get a 1 30-second section.

0: Yes, and that, of course, was Psycho. Let's move into number one shot. We might get this in. If not, we'll just cut it out. Don't forget coming in at 4 o'clock, too. Great to have here Deidre Cole with Seasons of Grace. Let's go back to number one film. Also, Dawn's other film's favourite is Vertigo, although the film, I loved it, but it didn't think it was any good, nowhere near as good as North by North, West or Psycho. Vertigo.
1: And in first place is Vertigo, 1958. A San Francisco detective with a paralyzing fear of heights is hired by an old friend to follow his wife, a beautiful, distant woman who seems convinced she is being pulled into the past by someone long dead. He tracks her through flower shops, churchyards, and quiet museum galleries, and slowly, against his better judgment, he falls in love. What happens next is one of the strangest and most personal stories Hitchcock ever told. A slow descent into obsession, grief, and the dangerous wish to remake a lost person in their own image. James Stewart gives a raw, almost uncomfortable performance, and the swirling score does the rest. In 2012, it replaced Citizen Kane at the top of the Sight and Sound Critics Poll, ending that film's 50-year reign, and it remains among the most debated and revered films ever made.

Well, I better say goodbye, because Deidre's coming in at 4 o'clock. I'll let Vertigo run out until Deidre takes over. Phil Bean saying, I just hope you enjoyed my review of Hitchcock. Catch you next week.

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4: Welcome to the program. This is Deirdre Cole. This is Season of Grace, and it's lovely to have your company. It's a beautiful day outside, a little bit chilly, but still beautiful sunshine. And it was when I left home this morning, a little bit more chilly than what it is now. I've got a great program for you tonight, and we have Rebecca Harris and her fiance on a call in a little bit. But until they come on, I hope you enjoy this music, and I hope you've had a great week. So I hope this continues on and gives you a good night. God bless.

do it for you. There's a song written on your heart only you can sing. And when you sing, enemies flee. When you sing, prison walls come falling down. When you sing, heaven invades the earth. So just begin to lift up your hallelujah. Raise it like a banner.

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That song, The Wonderful Cross. God says the cross is foolishness to those who don't know him, but those who have received him, it is life. It is eternal life. It is the supreme sacrifice that brought me back to God through Jesus, that he forgave me my sins. He not only forgave them, he washed them away. And healing comes and deliverance has come and teaching a new life with Christ, being able to God preparing. He's been preparing me, but he's also preparing the rest of his church, which is the body of Christ, not necessarily the buildings, but God's people. And he's preparing us to be able to be face to face with him when he comes back and to live in eternity with him in the new heaven and the new earth. And the cross is sacred. It is such a sacred thing. And I went to Israel and I went to Jerusalem and we went to the site where near Golgotha. And it's such a there's a beautiful garden there that you can go through, and the empty tomb is there. And there are no words to explain what it's like when you go there, but as a believer going there, it's not the place itself, even though it is where Jesus was when he died and when he was laid and when he was risen from the dead. And I can tell you now that where that tomb is, where the empty tomb is, there is no way mankind could have rolled the stone away. No way. You just have to look at it. You just have to look around it, and there's no way that mankind could have rolled that stone away. Only God did that with his angels. But it has the presence of God. It's amazing. And it's all because Jesus was faithful, came to earth in the womb of Mary as the Son of God. He was born of the Virgin Mary, but born of God. And he lived here on the earth. And he even at 12 years of age, he would go to the temple on his own. And Mary and Joseph were looking for him. And he said, "You should have known where I'd be. I was in my father's house." And he dedicated, he obviously lived such a holy life. And I can't imagine what that would have been like, living such a holy life, not sinning. Can you imagine how Mary and Joseph would have felt when they have sin in their lives, and this son, Jesus, didn't sin. He was perfect in every way. And I think about them and I think, well, that would have been so hard for them, and so challenging. And then, of course, he had his 3.5-year ministry on the earth before he died on the cross and was raised from the dead, and now he's seated at the right hand of the Father making intercession for us. And life couldn't be better than having Jesus alive and in our lives.

0: That was Lauren Daigle with I Believe This Is the Program Season of Grace. And we have Beck Harris and her fiance Nathaniel, who are going to speak with us. So this will be a lovely phone call. Beck, hello, how are you?
1: Hello, it's good to be here. I'm going well. I've got Nathaniel here.
0: I can't hear you. How are you going?
1: Can you hear me now?
0: I can, but we need you a bit louder.
1: Okay.
0: Okay, you're right. So,
1: hello, hello.
0: How are you going? And you got a new fiance?
1: Yes, I'm going well, thank you. And we're both here.
2: Hi.
0: Good. So we've got a few questions that I'm going to ask you, but first of all, you've been working for Youth for Christ and you're finishing up with there, which can you tell me a little bit about your experience there, like what you've learned and briefly how you've been used up there?
1: Yeah, for sure. I've been really blessed to be able to learn about what it is to love God and love his word and how to live that out and actually go travel across Australia to encourage others in their faith in God and how they can actually make it a part of their daily life and how we're all called to love and serve God and love and serve each other. So I've done lots of different things to serve God and serve people and really gone into different schools and places to really help them recognize and receive God's love for them and understand how to be released to love others around them well and to know who they are and who God says they are.
0: I think the last time I spoke to you about ministry work that you do, you're actually going to schoolies. I think it was when I came to Queensland and met up with you. And how did the schoolies go?
1: Yeah, schoolies goes really well each year. It's a really great opportunity to encourage the a bunch of year 12s that first finish school and they're going out and trying to have fun, but often they get into a lot of trouble as well. So it's always good just to be with them and to actually love them, whatever's going on in their life. We go and support them and we get to share the love of God with them as well. As we physically support them, we get to pray with them and often they really appreciate just having someone there to listen and to pray. And sometimes, you know, they have a great week, other times they don't have such a great week. And it's just good to be able to look out for them and to be able to encourage and share God's love with them. Stories of faith. And often actually I end up dancing with them out and like this like on the street with Jesus music and really getting to encourage them and help them however we can, which is always a blessing.
0: So, is Nathaniel there?
2: Yes, sir, I am.
0: Ah, hi. I'm Deirdre. So, Nathaniel, how long have you known Beck for?
2: We've known each other for probably just over a year.
0: Okay.
2: We met leading a discipleship school together down in Adelaide, where I was a guest teacher and Beck was one of the school leaders there.
0: Oh, cool. And now, congratulations, you're engaged to be married.
2: Thank you.
0: Yeah, so I've got a few questions here that we can talk about. Can you tell me why it is worth living as a Christian in today's society for you guys?
2: Well, I mean, one of the things to consider is God worth it, and what makes him worth it in that. And so, for me, it's been a journey of getting to know who God is. And he's proved himself time and time again, that he is trustworthy, that he is faithful, that he is present. And that he is what, brings a sense of vision and direction in life, something that just makes sense when nothing else does. And it's a relationship that, if we're willing to invest in the relationship, is one that he's already invested in on his end. And so it gets to be this partnership in life where there's more to it than what we can even imagine. Something that we get to journey on as we learn more about who he is in the Bible and about that lived experience as well.
0: Yeah. So how would you, Beck, see the cost of being involved and living in Christ?
1: Yeah, I think a Christian, you can say that you're a Christian and go to church, but to be able to truly follow God, you actually need to give everything, your whole life, and not just live by what you desire to do, but actually to choose to give your whole life to God. And there's a lot of practical things that make our life look different to what the world would look like. Even, you know, simple things like we're intentionally waiting for marriage before we live together or sleep together, all those things. And it's like the daily decisions as well, though. It's the getting up and realizing that I don't just live for my own desire. I choose actually to live what God desires and how I can actually better serve others around me and not just live self-centered, but actually live God-centered and people-centered. You know, the first two things is to receive God's love and to love others, and recognizing that I don't need to strive for a life that looks successful, but actually abide in his love. And that what success looks like now for me is recognizing that I have him and he is enough, and that I can overflow with just joy and peace and love. And just, we don't need to strive to have everything. We strive to be with him and enter into his rest. And from that comes everything else. And for me, that means that there is a sacrifice, though. You know, you're not trying to look successful in the world's eyes, or maybe the world might judge you, or maybe you can't get everything you naturally body might want, but you actually decide, no, I'm going to desire first his kingdom and his righteousness, and know that all else will be added after that.
0: Absolutely.
2: If I can add to that as well, one of the costs is also recognizing that God doesn't work on my timing, and he doesn't always work on my interests either. And so actually when I... you know, there are times when we both have either wanted something or recognized that we're in need of something, but we're choosing to live in a relationship with God, which then means learning to trust in what his timing and his provision is. And it's that recognition of actually, if he is the sovereign God who knows the entire timeline, then he also knows what's good for us and when it's good for us as well. And so it's that sacrifice or the surrender of my wants and my timing to trust in his heart and his timing.
0: Yeah, I actually acknowledge what you're saying, because I remember I had a really, was still dear in lots of ways, but very prominent figure in the community, and I was, and I stepped aside from that, and then I went through like a roller coaster of a ride, and the pastor said to me, you know that God thinks the same of you, even in a role or out of role. It makes no difference to him. Mm-hmm. And I thought, yeah, it does, because Jesus, you're everything. You're everything. So even us older people, oldies, learn that lesson too from God. And it's not really a lesson. It's a way of life with him, isn't it?
1: Mm. Yeah.
0: So I think we'll go to a song now, and then we'll come back with Beck and Nathaniel.

do it for you. There's a song written on your heart only you can sing. And when you sing, enemies flee. When you sing, prison walls come falling down. When you sing, heaven invades the earth. So just begin to lift up your hallelujah. Raise it like a banner.

0: And we're back with the program Season of Grace. This is Deirdre Cole, and this is 106.7 Phoenix FM. 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I'm sure Beck and Nathaniel would love to hear your feedback about hearing from them today, which is great.
1: Oh, that'll be great.
0: So I've got you guys there. If my...
2: Yes, we're here.
0: Yeah, I can hear you. Okay, so we've got another question here for you. So you've both been... How long have you been a Christian for, Nathaniel?
1: I mean, I grew up in a Christian home, but in my teenage years, I took my time to kind of explore other things and just discover what life would look like without God. And so I kind of came to a real personal decision to live with God when I was about 17.
0: Okay, so how would you... Both Beck and Nathaniel, you can answer this if you like. How is being a Christian to you guys versus calling yourself a Christian?
2: So, I mean, that's kind of a mixed question, but I feel like right now one thing we both have recognised is you can easily just go to church and hear a good message, but it's almost like you hear a good message and then you can just be like, oh, yeah, that's nice, not actually... live your life day in and day out doing anything with that information and just like end up getting a bunch of information and know a lot about God but actually not represent God in your day-to-day life. And what we actually see is that God's called us to be with him and be a disciple of him and then make disciples. And that's not just for, you know, a pastor to do, but we're actually all called to make disciples, which is something which basically means like help others be like apprentices of Jesus, which means actually inviting people to do life with us and to discover God with us and to make the priority discovering God and spending time with him and not just doing things for him, because it's very easy to become busy doing things for the church or doing things for God or doing things for ourselves or trying to look good in ourselves. But actually we recognize that we're trying to be with him and helping people have a mindset shift of not just being a someone who goes to church, but actually someone who wants to know God deeply every day and someone who actually walks out the kingdom of God and sees the signs and wonders in their own lives and sees his fruit and patience and love just multiply and flow through them.
0: Yeah, well, we can think that we can trick people or that we can put on the Christian thing. But God really knows, doesn't he? And I guess if our lives are truly dedicated to him, he's going to help us anyway. So he will humble us if we get proud and think. And I guess it's like that scripture. There's a form of godliness, but it denies the power. And so I guess what you're saying, Beck, is it's not going to be pleasing to God or not going to be his way unless... we are Christians. It's, you know, not living the way or thinking, making out like we're living the way, but we're not really believing or trusting him or living with him. It's just, it's a lie. What do you think, Nathaniel?
1: Yeah, no, I was just reflecting on a time in my life where I kind of made God a checkbox and, you know, I felt like I was doing all the right things that would label me as a Christian, right? So I was having my morning Bible time and I was doing good things and I was attending church and I'd say my night prayers. But at the end of it, I realized that I was just actually stuck in a rut where there was no relationship with God. It was actually just doing what I thought was expected of me. I kind of came to this wake up actually several months down the line, where I realized I'm not discovering, I'm not relating to God in any of this. It's just doing a checkbox, and it doesn't mean anything to me. And so I had to go through my own discovery process where I started realizing God is calling for an interaction, for an intimate moment, every moment of the day. And it doesn't look the same every day, but actually he's in all of it. And so I stopped asking myself, you know, what do I need to do today? And started asking myself, where do you want to interact with me? Where do you want to engage with me today? How do you want to engage me today? And sometimes it would look like reading a chapter from the Bible. Sometimes it would look like listening to a worship song. Sometimes it would look like just actually paying attention to someone around me and recognizing there's a need there that only God can heal. And he's prompting me to just share some love and share some truth in that moment.
0: Yeah.
1: And so there becomes a shifting, like what Beck was talking about. It's not just doing things for God, but shifting into a mindset of actually God not only has a plan, but a desire for all of us as well. And so we learn to do life with him, not just for him.
0: Yeah, I had a pastor's son on, this is quite a few years ago, I won't tell you how many years ago, but I had a pastor's son on the radio, in a different radio station, and he came in with his wife and did an interview. And he said, because he was brought up in a Christian home, it wasn't until he was a teenager, because he was doing everything, like you're saying, doing everything that had been taught by his parents and, you know, like doing the church, going to youth group, all of that kind of stuff. And he found out when he received the Lord that he'd been living works, because he wasn't even a Christian. Like, he knew all about it, but he was trying to, like you're saying, do the do's without having Jesus in his heart. And then, of course, he came to the Lord. But, that's really good. So,
2: and you end up just beating yourself up, hey, if you're just doing the work.

0: and I need you right now because I'm not perfect, but you're perfect. And you allow yourself to actually not just try to perform, but just be vulnerable with you and God, with the state of your heart, then he'll meet you at that state. And he doesn't want you to come perfect and in performance. He wants you to just come and be real and be vulnerable and connect with him.
1: Yeah. So there's another question I've got here. How is living with Jesus, how does living with Jesus affect the way we live, not just for ourselves, but choose to live for others?
0: I think we actually have more compassion to be able to sit with someone in here and understand. We know that actually God said to receive his love. And when we actually receive his love, we suddenly have more capacity to love even when it doesn't make sense to choose love. Love our enemies, those who curse us, those who do things that naturally we, as people would think, oh, you need to create distance between you and that person. But actually, he gives us the capacity, just like he died for those who hated him. He died for the very people who put him on the cross. Like, he actually loved those people. He actually gives us the capacity to love those. And it's a daily choice, though, to recognize that it doesn't come natural for any of us to just choose others and before ourselves. But actually, as we continue to know him, he gives us the strength to radically love and radically have grace and radically have peace in the middle of the stormy seasons of our life.
2: I recently asked a few believers, hey, what makes you any different than non-believers? A morally good person. They were running a Christian op shop. And I was like, you guys have a lot of joy and you have a lot of love to share. But actually, what makes this place a Christian op shop versus a morally good and joy-filled, hope-filled op shop? And I think one of the ways of looking at it is actually just thinking through, well, not only what is God asking of us, because I'll be honest, I've known some really friendly and very loving non-believers. And sometimes more so than believers. and so we're looking at actually not only what is God asking of us, and sometimes that means having a radical faith and a radical obedience that goes way beyond what we would normally do, and it doesn't make any sense. But it also, God provides what we need. Holy Spirit is with us in every step and in every word and in every effort, reminding us, correcting us, but also filling us up. And so it's that mindset shift of, I'm not doing this for me, and I'm not even doing it for them, but I'm doing it because God loves them, and he's asked me to live in obedience with him.
0: And Jesus himself was partly rejected because he chose to love those who were outcasts. Because he actually went and had dinner with, say, the tax collectors and the prostitutes, who back then were the people who were the most rejected by society. And when you sat and you ate, that kind of meant that you were accepting them into your best. You were saying, yes, I want to have fellowship with them. And he was radically judged massively by so many people, but yet he chose to love no matter what. And he actually chose to heal every single person that came to Jesus. And he said, what a Christian is a little Christ. So as Christians, what we're called to do is actually be with Christ so we can actually walk just like he walks in every area. So when we see the broken and the sick and the weary, we can actually pray and they get healed, and they recover. We can allow them to receive compassion, and it's not just our own compassion, but it's actually God, give us compassion. Help us see that person the way you see them. And when we... Even Nathaniel and I, when we walk down the street together, we ask God, show us the people that are outcast today that we can actually sit with on the ground or sit with wherever they are, and not be afraid of being rejected or not being afraid of, we can't be just too busy just living our lives and trying to get what we need to get done, but help us actually to slow down so we can see those around us who others are going to walk past.
1: Okay, we've got another song now. This is

0: We're back with the program. This is Season of Grace. This is Deirdre Cole and this is 106.7 Phoenix FM. We are speaking with Nathaniel and Rebecca, who are two awesome people of God with amazing ministry. I can hear it in their conversation and in God's strength in their voices. So we know God says you know people by their fruit, and these are really amazing people. So guys, I want to know now, and for the people listening, can you talk about the blessings that you get because you have relationship with God?
1: Sure. The reality is, the first thing we recognize is God is amazing. He is the God who created all things. He is so powerful. He is holy. He is reverent and true, and He's actually all things that are good. And the best blessing is that we get to walk and do life alongside all wisdom and all power and all glory. And He's the God that fights our battles. We don't ever have to be afraid. With God, we have no fear. In times where we feel anxious, we get to give Him our anxieties, and He is our perfect peace. Like, without God, we are constantly feeling overwhelmed. And even in life, there's so much that's going on, you know. Even both in Nathaniel and I's life, it's not easy. But we go to Him and He gives us solutions. He gives us peace and He provides so many things. And we're really just blessed. And we're blessed both by Him but also by the fact that we get to do life together with others who've received Him and get to walk alongside them as well. But I think it's just Him Himself. Like, He is the blessing. Yes, He gives us stuff, but just the fact that we get to know the God, like, there's a God who's so big, and yet He wants to know us. Every single person out there, God wants to know you. Like, it doesn't matter what you've done. He actually created us to know Him, and He created us to know Him and to walk with Him. And then we've all at some point in time done things that are silly and mistakes and walked away, and we've fallen into mess, but that's why He sent His Son, to actually die on the cross to pay the punishment that was ours, that was of death. Then He rose again 3 days later, and when He came, He said, come, follow Me, and for those who want to come and do life with Me, I've paid the punishment that and I've actually completely wiped off the mistake. I want to forget about the past, and I actually want to walk forward knowing You and in intimacy. And if you want, like, everyone listening can follow Jesus and say, God, I'm sorry for just choosing to do what feels good for me. And God, I want to believe You and make You King of my life. And I want to follow You from this day forward. And it's just such a blessing to have a family in God, to have a family with one another, and to actually receive Him and walk with Him. And it's not just a God that we can learn about. It's a God that we have fellowship with now. And it's God with a perfect promise that one day actually He promises that there is going to be a new heaven and a new earth. And He hates the sin and the pain and the suffering in this world. And He said that there will be persecution and hardship in this world. He never said that this world, this life right now, is going to be easy. But He does promise to be with us through this. And He does promise that there's going to be an earth to come where we can rule and reign with Him. And where we can actually stand, where there will be no more weeping and gnashing of teeth, where there will be no more sickness, because His heart's never for sickness. Jesus was the God who He healed every single person that came to Him. And He actually says to go out and represent Him now and see the sickness healed. And He wants us to be the light of the world, but He actually promises that the darkness of this world will be destroyed one day, but He doesn't want to destroy us. But whoever comes to Him, He has a promise, and He gives us His Holy Spirit to keep, like a seal, to be like, yes, you've got My Spirit in Me. You are one with Me now. When the world is destroyed, and the chaos is gone, you're going to be a part of it. If you don't want to be a part of it, then you can be destroyed with it all, and you don't have to be a part of God. But if you want to be a part of God, the incredible blessing is that you get to be. You get to be a child of God. You get invited into His family. And He is a good God. He's got so many good things, and He's worth getting to know. He's hilarious. He's awesome. He's epic. He is so incredible and so just... The more I get to know Him, the more I'm excited to continue to do life with Him, and we're excited to continue to do life together. Anything you want to add, Nathaniel?
2: Yeah, no, I was just because God is the blessing ultimately. But sometimes there can be this misconception that if I come to Christ, then my life's going to be sorted. I'm going to have everything figured out. But that's not what the Bible says. The Bible says that God brings rain on the just and the unjust, the righteous and the unrighteous, meaning that he provides life and blessing to everyone that he's created. But it also says that God is a good father who provides fish and bread. He provides jewels. He provides out of his glorious riches, not out of our need. And so we've had times where, we just need to ask. And there have been times when we've been moving to a new location and we have no plan, no idea why we're there, but we know that God's asked us to be there. I'm like, all right, God, we need you to provide. That's actually, I'm originally from England, and God asked me to come to Australia. I was like, okay, what are the details? And he said, just get there. And I knew I had a place to live and a visa, but he said he was going to sort the rest out. And he's provided step by step. You know, if I didn't have a place to live, he provided one if I asked him. If I didn't have a vehicle to use, then actually part of the family of God is also part of that blessing. And, you know, the church was a huge provision for that. And just recognizing that, you know, God sees our needs and he wants to be the fulfillment of those needs, but he also provides out of his blessings and out of his riches. And so we can come to him with confidence. The Bible says that we enter the throne room of God with confidence and boldness because of the relationship with Christ that we have, because of the sacrifice that he made. And so we recognize actually the biggest blessing is, yes, doing life with him, because not because we get things out of him, but he provides out of his riches and out of his relationship. And there is life sustained. There's family sustained. Family being the church. You know, when we've traveled abroad, we've recognized that, wait, if the church is here too, then that means that we've got family here too. And that means we have the potential of somewhere to stay. We have the potential of something provided. And he does so much more than what we can ask.
0: What about the blessing of family and having people who we can share our challenges with? Because you were talking about all the blessings that God gives us, particularly spiritual, but other as well. What about people that can help us when we're down?
1: Yeah, I mean, that's where the blessing of what the church is. We're actually called to do it together and not alone. I mean, God doesn't promise that life's going to be easy, but he promises to be there. And we're actually called to sit when someone's laugh with those who are laughing and weep with those who are weeping. And there's a real blessing of actually having brothers and sisters that you can sit and you confess each other with, hey, I'm messing up in this area, help me, help stand with me. And actually, hey, I'm needing help and support. And knowing that what we see both in the early church and in the Bible is when someone isn't in lack, we share what we have with one another. And that's a large part of what we believe. Even John the Baptist, he talks, if someone has two shirts and your brother has one shirt, that actually give the shirt to your brother who has one. And that's like, but we're still learning what that looks like, particularly in this society right now. It's actually hard to stop being self-focused, to start looking at others. But both Nathaniel and I know that we're trying to learn how to even schedule our week to week to not just focus on our needs, but actually how do we intentionally live a life that's helping others as well. And that comes from the overflow of knowing him. But it's also in the little things like, who can I invite over to cook a meal for this week? And how can we intentionally bless people around us? How can I actually, when I see a friend, actually hear and listen instead of just speak? And how can I pray and even get up early and sacrifice my time to be able to help and support those around us and not just ask for things from God, but actually thank him for everything we already have and continue to be reminded of his goodness. And really, to be honest, when you are a part of a church family and not just having to be a part of a church and just like go perform and pretend everything's all together, one of the biggest blessings is being allowed to be a complete mess in front of people that you know are going to love you and not judge you. because as a church, we're actually called to love one another, and that means we don't have to be performance-based, we don't have to be perfect, but we're allowed to. We just ran a school where we actually lived together, and one of the most beautiful times that we saw is the girls would get together with the girls and the guys would get together with the guys. And as sisters, we all get together and we ask real life questions about what's in your life that's actually stopping you from being in a relationship with God or stopping your hardships. And we would just talk about the hard stuff that was going on, and we would pray for each other. And it'd be a time of deep healing because we're actually called to be able to support each other. And the beautiful friendships that we have because of the kingdom, because we recognize that we don't have to be perfect, but we get to love each other no matter what's going on, and we don't have to judge. But actually, God's our judge, but we actually can bring loving wisdom and correction when it's needed. But the reality is we actually get to sit and listen and support each other and be honest when things are going on that are hard. I think that's a beautiful part of being a part of a real good church community, is to be able to listen, to be able to support, and to be able to continue to point each other to God and allow the doubts to come up, but not feel like we have to process the doubts ourselves alone. Not be looking down on someone for having doubts about God, but actually allowing them to wrestle and allowing ourselves to, all right, let's actually go and see what God says about this together when we feel stuck. If we don't know what God has to say, or if it feels like one of us feels like we're in a season where God feels so far away, then the others can actually help support that person as well. And when one person feels like they're drowning, then we can all stand around them. And then when I feel like I'm drowning, others are standing around me. And it's just such a beautiful blessing to be able to love one another and support each other in that way.
0: Okay, we've got another song now. And this one is Red Letters by Crowder.

0: We're back with the program Season of Grace. This is Deirdre Cole. The phone number is 03-5444-1129 here, or you can contact the station at www.phoenixfm.org.au. We have Rebecca Harris on the line with her lovely fiance Nathaniel. And guys, you're in Kyabram now, so what are you doing there?
1: Yeah, we moved there not that long ago, actually, and we moved there to work with Teen Challenge Victoria. So Teen Challenge is a Christian addiction rehab center that's a year-long residential program, and we moved in just to live in the community with the guys here as well. It's an adult men program only here in Victoria, but it's helping. And not everyone who comes in the program is Christian already, but those who finish the program actually walk away with it's not just a reason to quit the addiction, but it's also a reason and purpose to continue living their life with a new vision and a new relationship with God. And so we're here partnering with them, serving in different capacities with the guys, but it's a great opportunity for us to actually live everything that we've been talking about, where we can live and serve and love those who have been outcasted, actually, opportunity to also receive love in the midst of the community as well for ourselves, and see God's blessings in their lives, be able to show them God's love as well as teach them God's love, opportunity to disciple them into a new identity in Christ. But there's also a local church that we recognize are starting to initiate some of those discipleship practices that we teach in different schools, for discipleship schools. And so helping to start smaller communities that are intentionally helping each other grow towards Christ, grow in relationship with Him, and grow in surrenders to Him, living day by day with the Holy Spirit's guidance. And so we're coming alongside of them as a form of opportunity for us to find both a grounded church community for ourselves, but also a place where we can teach some of these discipleship lessons and life principles that mean it's expanding the kingdom one life at a time, multiplying into the community around us.
0: Beck?
2: Yeah, we're honestly just happy to be able to serve in a community and receive love in a community. We want to be able to really help practically as well. We're knowing that we're in a season of learning how to, grow our own food and provide for those who need. And I'm really looking forward to be able to both cook and look after the guys in a practical way, and learning life skills and how to be set free from addiction, and actually a renewing of the mind, and as well as also just in the greater community as well, of how we can intentionally serve and love those and intentionally build friendships and relationships with those who may have questions about God or may not, and just show them love and really practically serve in many different ways. And I'm looking forward to learning how to do that, both, just as even stepping into learning how to be a wife in the next few months, and stepping in how to do family well. And I think doing family alongside other families and standing together to be able to understand how to be the kingdom of God in every area of our life, whether that's in family, in finance, in the way we are emotionally, physically, spiritually healthy, and really helping society and the community around us be emotionally, physically, spiritually healthy, and really growing in health and really helping others grow in health is something that we're excited about.
0: That's great. So we've come to the end of the interview. Do you think you could pray, Nathaniel?
1: No, I'd love to pray.
0: Okay. I want to thank you for the interview, and that we'll let Nathaniel pray.
1: God, thank you that you are so much bigger than any situation we can face. And that the Bible says you are the author and perfecter of our faith, the beginning and the end, and you see the entire timeline of our lives and beyond it. Thank you that you are a community and a family, God, who loves his family, and he puts us in a broader family on a regular basis. God, we just ask for those who are listening, for those who know you, bring a new strength and a new revived life within them through your Holy Spirit to help them learn a dependence on you and a reinvigorated life from you that helps to actually flow into the everyday life around them. And for those who are listening who don't know you, God, make yourself known in a brand new way where they can see you in nature around them, in the people around them, and even the experience in their own heart where they say, there's something yearning within me that says, I want more. And God, you are that more. So make yourself known in a new way. And God, we just thank you. You are everything that we need. We just thank you for this opportunity. We ask, Lord, let your words flow through and true and ongoing. In your name we pray. Amen.
0: Amen. Okay, thank you guys so much, and I hope you come back on the program again another time. All the best for your ministry at Chi Abram and for your marriage and your future together with the Lord and with each other. God bless.
1: Thank you so much. God bless.
0: Bye.

And we're back with the program Season of Grace. That was Great Is Thy Faithfulness by Israel Horton and Rock of Ages by Chris Rice. It is 29 minutes to 6 and this is 106.7 Phoenix FM. We had Rebecca Harris and her fiancé Nathaniel, who are getting married shortly, an amazing couple, and it was great to hear from them. They were talking about their love of the Lord and their lives with the Lord and how God has ministered to them in their lives and provided for them and sent them out. And it's always lovely to hear from young people. I think there's so much out there for young people with the Lord, and in the world there's so much that can lead the young people away. But with Jesus, he's calling people everywhere. He's calling people right across the world, and he's calling the young people, and his heart is very much for the younger generation. His heart's there for everyone. He went to the cross for every single human being here on the earth, but he also has his heart. He's there with the young people who are struggling and striving and getting into trouble and causing trouble, and because a lot of it is because they're not settled in their heart and there's something either gone wrong in their lives, or they haven't been looked after properly, or for some haven't had a family. I know somebody that never really fitted in his family, and he's had quite a traumatic life, and it's very touching of the heart to see a young person like that, and my heart goes out to them too, with God's love, that God is right there, very present, and just waiting for people to cry out to him. We've got Barry Bursky coming on in a few months from Celebrate Messiah from Melbourne, and he is a missions leader for the Jewish, Messianic Jewish people there, and he has an amazing testimony. He has an incredible family, and he has an incredible calling upon his life. So it would be really good to have Barry in here. He's coming as soon as he can, but it won't be for a few months because he is totally booked out. But now we've got another song, and here it is.

make a name the world remembers. But Jesus.

We're back with the program Season of Grace. This is Deirdre Cole. It is just about 10 to 6 and this is 106.7 Phoenix FM. 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We've got, after this program, A Breath of Fresh Air, and then at 8 o'clock we've got Rock Bottom with Mick Griffin. So I hope you join in and listen to those programs. I've got another song now before I sign off for the night, and we'll play this one.

We've come to the end of the program. It is time for me to go. So thank you so much for listening. I hope you had a great time tonight, and I hope you enjoyed Rebecca and Nathaniel. And I'll be back on the 4th and 5th Sunday of the month. So if you want to hear me again, that's when I'll be on. And stay tuned for a breath of fresh air that's coming up next. Good night. God bless you all.

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0: great to have you with me. Are you a first-timer or an avid listener to the show? Well, hopefully you already know that each week you can count on me to bring you an interesting chat with one of the biggest-name music artists from the 60s, 70s or 80s. No exception today either, as we're about to hear from one of the founders of this band. I wonder if you can guess the man and name the group.
1: What

0: If you thought to yourself, well, that's blood, sweat and tears, and wondered if maybe my next guest was guitarist, singer and founder Steve Katz, you get first prize, because that's exactly who we're about to chat with. Steve may not be quite a household name, but he's played on an incredible string of recordings during the 60s and 70s. He appeared at the Monterey Pop Festival with the legendary Blues Project, Woodstock with Blood, Sweat and Tears, and even produced rock's most celebrated speed addict, Lou Reed. Steve was born in Brooklyn in New York and proved to be a gifted musician in his early teens. Anyway, why am I telling you his story? Let's hand it straight over to Steve Katz to fill you in. Steve Katz, welcome to A Breath of Fresh Air. It's terrific to have your company. Your professional career started in the late 50s when you were on this local TV program. You sung Tammy and April Love. Tell us a bit about that.
1: Well, you know, what's funny is that we have a car that every time you open the door, it plays the chorus to Tammy. Does my lover feel what I feel? Do-do-do-do-do-do. So I keep singing the song every time we go to the grocery or something. I got fired, actually, from that job. We moved studios, and they said, well, you can't pick your songs this week. We want you to sing It's a Grand Night for Singing from State Fair. I couldn't learn it. You know, it was like all through school. You know, if I wasn't interested in something, I just didn't learn it. And this is live TV. So I went to the studio the night I was supposed to sing it. And they said, well, you didn't learn it. We're going to have to type it out. So they did that. And I started singing the song, It's a Grand Night for Singing. Da, da, da, da, da. I looked down and it's single spaced and I can't see where I am. So it was supposed to be a 30-minute live program, turned out to be a 35-minute live program because of me. And I got fired that night. I was 13 years old.
2: It's a grand

0: First and only time you've been sacked?
1: You mean since then? No. I guess a couple of times.
0: The first one has the most impact, though, doesn't it? How did you leave there?
1: Well, that's the thing. It's so traumatic. I became a rock and roll musician because of the trauma that was involved in that.
0: No, that's not what really turned you to rock and roll, was it?
1: No, it wasn't.
0: Of course not.
1: Rock and roll was when, I loved rock and roll, but my friend Danny Kalb came up to us teaching at a place called Fretted Instruments. And Danny came, this is 1965, and it was just after Dylan played at Newport Folk Festival, and he switched to electric guitar. And so all my friends that were, you know, I was a folkie, and all my friends that were folkies were trading in their guitars, you know, and getting electric guitars. So there I was teaching acoustic guitar, and Danny comes up and says, I need a rhythm guitar player for my band, because his rhythm guitar player went to Europe. And I said, well, you know, I never played an electric guitar. I wouldn't know what to do. I know it has dials, and I see like a chord coming out of it. But otherwise, what do I do? He says, well, come to the Night Owl tomorrow, which is one of the clubs in the village. And we'll plug you in, you know. So I had this, the Armin pickup, which you put on my acoustic, plugged it in, but he put it on 10 and plugged it into an amp, and the amp was on 10 also. So this huge sound came pouring out of the amplifiers. I felt like I was being attacked by a bunch of rhinoceroses. And it wasn't until my third acid trip that I really wound up loving that sound. Well, feedback. Anyway, I took the gig, and there I was. I was supposed to write a paper on Yeats and the Byzantium poems. But I had this opportunity, so I went on the road. We played a gig, and I just had such a great time playing music with other people that I grew my hair long. I got myself some bell bottoms, a Tom Jones shirt, got myself a hippie girlfriend, and I started smoking pot, and I was in heaven. So it was a choice between that or doing a paper on the Yeats and Byzantium poems. It was a no-brainer.
0: I know which one I'd pick.
1: Exactly, and that's why I'm here talking to you right now. Otherwise, I'd be doing your taxes.

0: Taub was a blues guitarist and vocalist. He became a solo performer and session musician, performing with people like Judy Collins, Phil Oakes, Pete Seeger and Bob Dylan before forming the Blues Project in 1965 with Andy Kullberg, Roy Blumenfeld, Tommy Flanders and Steve Katz. When you went to audition for Danny in the first place, there's a terrific story about how you actually turned down that amp to zero in case you made a mistake.
1: Well, because of the feedback, it was so horrendous that I turned my guitar down to zero and I just kept playing. It was just blues stuff that I knew. And Danny came over to me and he said, "Wow, I really like the way you play," which was totally off the wall. Danny just passed away, by the way.
0: I'm sorry to hear it. But, I mean, he couldn't have heard you playing if there was no amplification, right?
1: He didn't. He just fantasized that I was playing. Really. This was Danny Taub's thread. And anyway, that was the Blues Project. That was the beginning of the Blues Project.

0: you were teaching guitar at that stage already when you got together with Danny Kalbin in the band, but before that you'd actually studied guitar under the tutelage of Reverend Gary Davis.
1: Yeah, mainly Dave Van Ronk was my teacher. And then I would go up every now and then, I would go up to Reverend Davis's house in the South Bronx. And I took a couple of lessons from Reverend Davis, but mainly I drove him around.
0: What do you mean you drove him around?
1: Well, I became his road manager. I mean, there was a few of us that were that road manager, Reverend Gary Davis. You know, he's blind Gary Davis.
0: Uh-huh. You were just a teenager at the time, weren't you? You must have just had your driving license.
1: But yeah, I took him to gigs, and I was 18 years old or something. He and his wife Annie lived in a little hovel and take guitar lessons or pick him up. And then they moved because Peter, Paul, and Mary did one of his songs, Samson and Delilah, If I Had My Way. And so he got royalties finally and moved to a nice house in Queens, you know, one of the boroughs in New York City. And there was one night, you want to hear the story?
0: Yeah, sure we do.
1: Okay. Annie called me and said, can you pick up, Reverend Davis wants to go down to the Village Gate and on Bleecker Street. And he wants to see Sonny Terry and Brownie McGee. Because he and Sonny, you know, came from North Carolina. They were old friends. And I said, sure, I'll come pick him up, you know. So I picked him up. We go down to the Village Gate, and it was Sonny Terry and Brownie McGee opening the show for Roland Kirk. And so we watched Sonny and Brownie do their set. And then I went backstage. I took Reverend Davis backstage, you know, held him by the arm, took him backstage. And Sonny Terry is blind. Reverend Davis is blind. And Roland Kirk was blind. So we go backstage, and Reverend Davis bumps into Roland Kirk, and they start hugging each other and crying. It's been years. They never knew each other, right? I'm pulling Reverend Davis to say, Sonny's over in the corner over there. Please, Reverend Davis, please. He was a very funny guy.

0: So you were already right into music, and then the introduction into Danny Kalb's band took you then into a different direction?
1: Right. Before I joined the Blues Project, I was a blues person, blues lunatic, actually. And one of the great things about my past that I have great memories of was meeting Mississippi John Hurt and, of course, Reverend Davis and Son House and Skip James when they were rediscovered.
0: Tell us about meeting Mississippi John Hurt.
1: Well, not only meeting, but we spent 2 weeks staying in the same apartment in L.A., when Stefan Grossman and myself, he was in the Jug Band, we'll go back to that. Stefan and I went to California for the summer of 64. And the week before, Mississippi John Hurt was staying there, and they would put us up in an apartment. So we were all staying in the same apartment. So I got to hang out with John Hurt for, a week and a half or so. And he was like my second father. He's just like the most wonderful person, gentle. He was just a fabulous person.
0: That must have been amazing for you, because if you were a bluesman from way back, he would have been one of your heroes, one of your mentors.
1: I mean, he would talk to me, and then all of a sudden, I wouldn't be there because I would be like, just a liquid thing on the ground, because I was so in awe of him.
0: Uh-huh.
1: So John would say, Steve, can you stand up? And Jeff and I were there. We played the Ash Grove, and we asked this kid who we knew, we played with him, and he's a great guitar player. So we said, hey, why don't you play with us? We'll start a band. So for 2 weeks, we were the Gramercy Park Sheiks, and that kid was Ry Cooder.
0: What a time to grow up in music. It was just exploding all around you, right?
1: Yeah.

0: I was so lucky and am so lucky to have experienced so much of that stuff, you know, what Dave Van Ronk used to call the folk scare.
1: Why did he call it the folk scare?
0: Because everybody was scared that they were going to start making money. And well, all the folk music people were like communists or socialists. And all of a sudden they had hit records, you know, like the Rooftop Singers, you know, and the Kingston Trio. And the scary part was that, oh my God, this is going to be like top 10 records time, you know. And so that was scary.
1: Really? Seriously scary? They didn't know what to do if they hit it big?
0: Well, not seriously scary, because we all had a sense of humor about it. Thank God for the sense of humor.
1: But they certainly hadn't got into it to make money. They got into it for altruistic reasons, simply to make good music.
0: That's the point, is that, you know, you get into it because you're, you know, I mean, like Van Ronk was like a communist. He was a wobbly. International Workers of the World, whatever. And if he never had a hit record, you know, he wouldn't know what to do. He would be like, it's like Phil Oakes. Phil was a friend. And friend Phil, when he died, he committed suicide. And my theory is that Phil was so involved in the anti-war movement, you know, the whole Vietnam anti-war movement, that once the war ended, Phil had nothing to live for anymore. And he was bipolar anyway, so it's a very sad story.
1: There were so many young musicians and college dropouts around Greenwich Village at this time who were as obsessed with American roots music as Steve. People like Maria Mulder and John Sebastian were at the helm.
0: Well, Maria and John were first in the Even Dozen Jug Band. We had a party with the Queskin Jug Band, and Maria met Jeff Muldor, and she threw up all over him at the party that we had. And Jeff asked her to marry him, which I thought was like, that's when I realized, wow, people are really strange. They do strange things. The kids in my generation, which was the generation right after Dylan and Phil, and half of us were blues people. And half of us were like bluegrass, old-timey people. We were kids, and we wanted to play music together. So jug band music was the common denominator.
1: Right. Jug band music became huge at the time. But you played the washboard?
0: I was the washboard player, because there were so many guitar players in the band. I said, hey, if I'm going to be in this band, I better learn how to play something else. So I played washboard. It wasn't that bad.
1: That's definitely enough of that. I really don't like jug band music. Thank goodness Steve Katz moved on from it quite quickly. Hang in there to see where he goes next.
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3: It's a beautiful day.
1: Thanks for being here. The Blues Project and Blood, Sweat and Tears Steve Katz has 3 Grammys, quadruple platinum albums and 3 gold singles. He's sold close to 29 million records and is still making albums today. Did you actually have to take lessons to learn how to play a washboard?
0: No. When I was a kid, I used to play bongos. And, you know, so when I play washboard, I put it on my lap instead of on my chest. And so I put thimbles on or finger picks. And it's like playing bongos, except your hands move horizontally also. So,
1: do you lament the loss of washboards today?
0: Oh, God, yeah. Are you kidding? Sure.
1: No, you don't.
0: I wish, for the odd Cajun band, you know, but I, the sound of a washboard, I just recorded it in the new Blues Project album that we just did. And there's one song. I said to the guys, I'm going to put a washboard on there. And of course, they laughed their sides off, but it sort of works on it.

0: The album is new. And, you know, I thought it was going to be, oh, God, I got to do this. But, you know, and because it was just Roy, the original drummer, and myself. And we have three fantastic musicians playing on it. And we did an album. And I figured, oh, God. But you know what? It came out great. I think it's maybe the best album I've ever done. And that includes all the BS&T stuff.
1: That's a very big call.
0: Thank you.
1: The Blues Project in its day recorded three albums. And in its first incarnation, you did a song called Steve's Song, which was the first original song that you'd ever recorded. Tell us a little bit about Steve's Song.
0: You want to hear that story, huh?
1: Yeah, I want to hear all your stories.
0: Well, the record company that we were with was really awful. It was Burr Forecast, which is part of MGM. And these were the early days of the music business, or semi-early days. And we recorded our album. They had the artwork and everything, and we went on the road. We had a tour. Those days, there are no cell phones or anything, right? And we had a manager who was like a moron. And he was fielding all of our calls and stuff like that. So they called him and they said, Jeff, we have the tapes. This is the Projections album. We have the tapes. We have the artwork. But we're missing the name of the second song on the first side. So Jeff goes, second song, first side, second. Oh, that's Steve's song. Thanks, Jeff. Hangs up the phone. We get off the road and I look at the mock-up of the album cover and I said, what the hell is Steve's song? Because it was called, originally it was called September 5th. That was the title. So they changed the title on me. Now the problem is, so when I go out and I do solo shows, I play with the Blues Project, but I always tell the story to people in the audience because I want them to know that I would never name a song after myself. That's the story of Steve's song. So I have to live with this, you know. I tell people, hey, you have pets, they die, you get another pet. This is, this is still getting airplay, for Christ's sake, and they're calling it Steve's song.
1: Are you still embarrassed about that?
0: Yeah, it's very embarrassing.

0: you writing about in that song anyway? Obviously not about yourself.
1: No, that was the first song that I had ever written. And that's when, you know, all of us that were doing the folk rock thing were playing with tunings and stuff like that. And I wrote that in G tuning. You know, those are the days with, like, Joni was doing different tunings that were just amazing. And what she did with them was amazing. So we were all experimenting. And that was my first experiment. The song itself was about a girl that left me. Most of my songs were about girls that left me. Because after the first one, I started making royalties. And I'm saying, wait a second, I think I'm onto something here. So a girl would walk out on me, and I would, like, smoke a joint and have a shot of Jack Daniels and write a song. And this happened for years.
0: How many girls left you?
1: Hundreds. No.
0: No.
1: No, not that many. I guess the word is not exaggerating. The word is embellishing here now.
0: But you must have had a hand in encouraging them to go. I'm sure they didn't want to go willingly. You needed new material.
1: I practically threw them out because I got a song here. You know, can you leave for a while?
2: Steve says if we want to know more, we'll have to read his book. It's called Blood, Sweat and My Rock and Roll Years. And in it, he tells about having affairs with famous female folk singers, making love to Jim Morrison's girlfriend when Jim was drunk and abusive, partying with Elizabeth Taylor and Groucho Marx, dining with Rudolph Nureyev, and being told to get a haircut by both Mickey Spillane and Danny Thomas. It's the unlikely story of a nerdy rock star, the nice Jewish boy who got to sit at the cool kids' table and score the hot chicks. Okay, so let's get back to the timeline. After the Monterey Pop Festival with the Blues Project, Steve started to turn away.
1: Well, I was moving in a different direction anyway, and Danny was very strict about where he wanted the Blues Project to go. Al had left just before Monterey. And I was starting to work with Bobby Columbia and writing different songs and stuff like that. So I was sort of like on my way out at that point anyway. Played Woodstock also, but Monterey was just incredible. Woodstock was horrible.
0: Hang on a minute. Why? Because of the rain?
1: The rain, yeah. When you're standing in front of a microphone, if you touch it, you could die. You know, it's like you don't want to sing like an unrequited love song when you're about to die, you know. Anyway, Monterey was great because I got to shake hands with Otis Redding and I had dinner with Jimi Hendrix backstage.
0: I am so jealous.
1: It was just a hot dog stand, but still, I shared a bag of potato chips with Jimi Hendrix.
0: And maybe some ketchup as well?
1: No ketchup, just a bag of potato chips.
0: Crinkle cut or flat?
1: Traditional, yeah.
0: So Monterey Pop Festival finishes, you're on the way out from the Blues Project. What happens next to you, Steve Katz?
1: Well, I got a call a couple of months later after Monterey. I got a call from Cooper, from Al, and he said he wanted to go to England and start his career over again, I guess like Hendrix did. And he said, I want to do a benefit at the Cafe Agogo on Bleecker Street, and would you and your friend Bobby back me up? And I said, sure, that'll be fun. We did the benefit and nobody showed up, but Al made enough money to get a taxi to the airport and back. So I said, well, you might as well stay here and start a band. And that's the next step. You know, we started a band.
0: And the band you started was?
1: Was Blood, Sweat and Tears.

0: So you formed Blood, Sweat and Tears without... And Blood, Sweat and Tears was a very different sound, wasn't it?
1: It was very different from the Blues Project because we added the horn section, which is something that Danny didn't want in the Blues Project. If he was a little bit more malleable, acceptable to him, we probably would have done it, but it wasn't. And so Al had to leave, and he wanted to start a band with horns, and I agreed with him. We were both listening to the Buckingham's Time in Charges album, which had the horns from the Chicago Symphony on it, not doing stock R&B parts, but almost symphonic kind of parts. And it was produced by Jimmy Garcia, who produced our second album. So we wanted to do something like that.
0: Why did you want to add them so badly?
1: Well, I can only refer you to our first rehearsal when we were doing like Morning Glory, the Tim Buckley song that I did. And when the horns came in, I almost had an orgasm. It was like, wow, you know, you're surrounded by this sound that's so big and it just lifts you up. And it's an incredible feeling, just an incredible feeling to not only just to play with musicians that you're fond of, that you really have a good time working with and listening to, but when you hear a horn section come in behind you, it's like, whoa, I almost couldn't stop singing. It's a beautiful feeling. And I think that went through that whole first album period. We only took 2 weeks to do that first album.

0: mentioned Tim Buckley, if I can just digress for a second. He was a good friend of yours, wasn't he?
1: Yes.
0: What an incredible musician he was.
1: He was great, yeah. So the saddest thing that he died as young as he did.
0: Yeah.
1: Timmy was a great person. He improvised, and that's what he loved to do.
0: Which is your favourite Tim Buckley song?
1: Well, Morning Glory, the one that I sang.
0: Moving on again, Steve Katz, Al ended up leaving Blood, Sweat & Tears. And before we get to his leaving, why did you call it Blood, Sweat & Tears to start with?
1: I was in bed with a girl, and I forgot to take the phone off the hook. And the phone rang, and I picked it up. Stupidly, you know, and Al said, how about Blood, Sweat, and Tears? We're looking for names. I said, fine, and I hung up the phone. So, of course, you know, he called Columbia Records, and it was a done deal.
0: And did that girl leave you too?
1: Oh, yeah, they all left me, except for my wife. And we've been together now for 36 fabulous years.
0: Well, what's the secret to marital success?
1: Listening to everything that she says and doing it, I think, is probably
0: I like it.

0: In 1968, Al Kooper left Blood, Sweat and Tears less than a year after forming the band to concentrate on producing. He'd already arranged some of the songs for the group's second album, and the future was primed for singer David Clayton Thomas to take over.
1: We held auditions, and it was actually between David and an old friend of mine by the name of Dick Wagner. And Dick Wagner was a great guy who was a good singer. David was a great singer, but sort of like had, well, I won't go into it. But anyway, but we wanted the great singer. We wanted hit records. And Dick and I wound up working later on in with Lou Reed and Rock and Roll Animal.
0: I know. But if we could just sit with Blood, Sweat and Tears for a bit. So you've added the horn section. You've got David Clayton Thomas in as lead singer. And the album sells 6 million copies and brings in 3 number one singles, which was totally unheard of for the year 1969.
1: It sold more albums than Sound of Music was the one that sold more albums. And then we broke that record. But it was 6 million just in the United States, 20-something million around the world.
0: Well, how are you feeling with that success?
1: Well, when I started playing rock and roll and I decided not to be a doctor or a lawyer that my parents wanted me to be. Actually, they wanted me to be both. They stopped talking to me. And until You Made Me So Very Happy became a hit song. And then I got a call from my mother and she said, "Stephen, we knew it all along." So that was what it felt like.
0: Are you serious about that? They stopped talking to you because you didn't follow the path that they wanted you to?
1: Well, I'm embellishing a little bit.
0: But they were pretty pissed.
1: Yeah, they were pretty pissed. They still offered to bring me pot roast and do my linens.

0: Steve Katz and Blood, Sweat and Tears were on a roll. Stay tuned, because there's always a twist of fate when things seem to be going so well.
1: This is A Breath of Fresh Air with Sandy Kay.
2: It's a beautiful day.
0: Welcome back. Three hit singles in 1969 was totally unheard of. Blood, Sweat and Tears was riding the crest of a wave, and Steve Katz was having the time of his life.
3: It was pretty amazing. I was lucky in that I was part of an eight or nine piece band, so I didn't have a star thing going. And, you know, I had my house in the country and stuff like that. So it was sort of anonymous, which I liked.
0: So you're telling me it didn't change your life very much, having those hit singles?
3: It changed my life in that I lost a lot of friends.
0: What?
3: With the Blues Project, the first Blood, Sweat and Tears album, I had like a bunch of hippie friends or underground, what you call counterculture. You know, it's very political at the time. And I lost most of those friends because they figured we sold out. Sold out. We went into the studio and made some records and they were hits. So I became a little bit bitter over that.
0: I bet you did. Well, what an extraordinary thing to happen, because you'd gone mainstream.
3: Well, there's going to be a movie coming out called What the Hell Happened to Blood, Sweat and Tears? And watch for it, because it was the same director. And he did the Harry Nilsson biography and also the Chasing Train, the John Coltrane biography. And he interviewed all of us. And it's about our Eastern European tour. The Justice Department came to us and they said, we're going to take away David Clayton Thomas's green card. Because he had a small felony conviction when he was a teenager or something in Toronto. So they said, but, you know, maybe we won't if you guys do us a favor. And the favor was to do a State Department tour of Eastern Europe. So it was extortion, basically, because this is the Nixon administration, which I hated, but they wanted us to represent American youth. If anything, we did not represent American youth. You know, unless all American youth were smoking pot and hashish all the time, you know, but so we had to do this. It was extortion and we couldn't talk about it. I talked about it in my book. I think it was the first time like 5 years ago that we talked about it, because it was a big secret. You know, John Scheinfeld took this story up and decided to make a movie about us and how the government blackmailed us, basically. So he went to the FBI, he went to the State Department, he went to the Nixon White House, or what was left, you know, of the archives. He put together a film. It's like a thriller.
0: So, I mean, when you were doing that tour, you must have been a huge hit.
3: Yeah, absolutely. It was like the best audiences. Like, these kids were starved. We did two concerts in Bucharest. After the first concert, the government said, oh, you have to dress more conservatively. Now, we were the worst dressers in the world, so we didn't have any extra clothing or anything. And we have to play more jazz and less rock and roll. So we just did the opposite, and we got kicked out of the country. We were supposed to do a benefit for Transylvania flood victims, but they kicked us out and they tried to take our film and stuff like that. It was, and the experience was working for the State Department, horrible, but the experience of going there and playing for those people, fabulous.

0: So you continued with Blood, Sweat and Tears for 6 years. You won 3 Grammys. You were voted best band by the Playboy Jazz and Pop Poll. And you won 3 major Downbeat awards. But you decided to leave the band at the height of their success. Why'd you leave?
1: Because it was getting too much jazz oriented. And I'm not a jazz player. I can hardly read. And we were having rehearsals where Herbie Hancock would come up and we're doing songs by Bill Evans, and Bill would be in the studio and it's like, what am I doing here? I just wanted to get back to rock and roll. And I had the opportunity when Lou Reed asked me to, when Lou and I got friendly. So Lou had just come off a very depressing album called Berlin. And it was very depressing, but it was very beautiful. I suggested to Lou that in the cellophane that RCA wrapped it in, they should have put like single-edged razor blades because it was so depressing. So Lou said, what should I do after this? I said, well, I think you ought to like put together a great band and do some of the Velvet Underground stuff. So that's what we did. And that was my ticket out of Blood, Sweat and Tears and back into rock and roll. When I do my solo show, halfway through it, I say, I'm doing all these folk songs and all you people want me to do, you want me to do Spinning Wheel, right? But I hate the song, so I'm going to play you my guitar part, Spinning Wheel, which I do. I play my guitar part, which is just like 4 beats. And it's very funny. You know, people would come up to me and they'd say, you guys smoked a lot of pot then, didn't you? And I said, yeah, if you had to play that for 6 years, you'd be smoking a lot of pot also, which is basically what it boiled down to. You know, I just didn't want to play Spinning Wheel anymore.
0: Did you really dislike the song?
1: Yes.
0: Why?
1: I thought it was a stupid song. Betcha painted pony and like the spinning wheel. Give me a break. What?

0: this one had nothing to do with women leaving you at all, right?
1: No. I mean, I would rather work, you know, I mean, Lou asked me to work with him, and God knows his songs were incredible. So we worked together for 3 years, three albums.
0: What was he like to work with?
1: Impossible. But, you know, we got along. I mean, I've seen Lou just torture people, but I never had that with him. He always had respect for most of the musicians that he worked with. And, of course, when he was doing a lot of speed, a lot of drugs, I would have to take my phone and put it off the hook because he would call me all the time. And it was really sort of like very not fun to talk to him on the phone. You know, you're talking to a meth person. But he was very intelligent, incredibly funny. And there were things about Lou that I really loved, actually. And then there were things that I really didn't like most people would say, you know. I mean, he was impossible.

0: Sally Can't Dance, the studio album that we did. He didn't want any part of it, you know. I would ask him to do vocals. He'd be in the bathroom shooting up, you know. And then he would come out at 4 o'clock in the morning when we were all, like, so tired at Electric Lady. And he would say, okay, I'll do my vocals now. It's like, what are you kidding? We're going to sleep. So I'll just put the tape on. I'll just run it through the 12 songs and I'll keep singing. And he was just very hard to deal with.
1: And yet you persisted. I can imagine you'd be pulling your hair out trying to deal with somebody like that. But you must have really believed in his creative side to persevere with him.
0: Well, if you look at my head, you can see that it was successful, but I did finally pull my hair out. This is the Lou Reed look. I was doing other things also, you know, and it was

0: Where do you go next?
1: I did independent production, produced some people like Elliot Murphy, and then it was time for a divorce, my first wife. I needed to work. I needed a job. And so I became vice president of Mercury Records for a few years. Oh, I left out a whole band. I was in a band called American Flyer. After Lou, I was with American Flyer. And that was fun. I mean, we only did two albums. We never went on the road. But George Martin produced the first album, so I got to work with George for a month or so.
0: George Martin of Beatles fame, right?
1: Sir George.

0: was really fabulous. George was everything that you think about George, handsome and nice and talented. That's the way George Martin was.
1: Wow, so working with him must have been a whole lot different to working with Lou.
0: Oh, God, yeah, I would run around the studio in Malibu like a little puppy running after George, you know. How'd you do this with the Beatles? How'd you do that with the Beatles? And George would say, Kathy, get off my back, will you?
1: Did you learn a lot from him?
0: I learned a lot, yeah.
1: And after that, that's when you went to Mercury Records. You went off to Ireland for a time.
0: Yeah, I wound up producing, I signed a deal with Dick James Music, and I brought in Horse Lips and Johnny Guitar Watson, and I went over to Ireland to meet with the guys in Horse Lips. And we had a great time together. So they asked my boss that if I could produce them. I wound up doing 3 albums with Horse Lips, which were some of my best memories working with those guys.
1: It was around that time then that you also passed up on U2.
0: Yeah.
1: But you're sorry for that one?
0: Their mentors were Horse Lips, and they were kids. They were teenagers. And we would be recording it, and they would come by. Their manager was Paul McGinnis. And Paul would give me tapes of them all the time, and they were pretty awful, you know. But they would come out and hang out in the studio just to see us recording. And then Paul said, well, can you come to McGonagall's? They're doing a gig, and I'm going to have Muff Winwood, Steve Winwood's brother, come from Warner's in England. And I want you guys to be A&R men and decide whether you want to sign these guys. And I went to see them, and I said, Paul, I'm sorry, I have to pass. So, I passed on U2.
1: Is that something you still regret?
0: No, I don't regret anything in my career.
1: In your career or in your whole life?
0: In my whole life.
1: No regrets?
0: No regrets. That's what life is about. You know, it happens and it happens. Things do happen for a reason, you know. And I'm still alive. I feel great. I'm married to a wonderful woman. I'm a happy guy.
1: So you're back out there today, aren't you? You've just recently released your first solo album called Juggle. I know that you're also a professional photographer. And you've got a book out.
0: I know. It's. I'm having fun.
1: Steve Katz, I'll let you go. You've been so generous with your time and I'm so grateful. You've pointed us all to the new album and to the movie that's going to come out. You've just been a delight.
0: Oh, thank you, Sandy, and you too. And Les, let's talk again. And it's been fun.

0: the amazing Steve Katz, who founded Blood, Sweat and Tears and has gone on since to do so many projects. Just as a reminder, Steve's book is called Blood, Sweat and My Rock and Roll Years, and his first solo album is called The Juggle. I'll have links to both of these on the website, abreathoffreshair.com.au. And while you're checking them, if you feel like requesting a future guest, please do. Thanks for your company today. I've really enjoyed being here with you, and I hope you've enjoyed learning all about Steve Katz. Take care of yourself, won't you, until we meet again. I'll see you next week, same time. Bye now. 'Cause it's a beautiful
1: day. Been listening to A Breath of Fresh Air with Sandy Kaye.

0: welcome to Craig and Robin Explores. Hello, Robin.
1: Hello, Craig. How are you?
0: I'm very well, thank you. What are we exploring this week?
1: Oh, we are exploring the wonderful 70s.
0: Love the 70s, which is why we would have heard Wuthering Heights from Kate Bush. That was released in 1978 and peaked at number one on the Australian charts.
1: And it was a song that came about after Kate Bush watched a BBC television adaptation of Emily Bronte's novel. And the song shattered records upon its 1978 release as the first UK number one to be entirely written and performed by a female artist.
0: Okay.
1: Now, here's a weird and wonderful coincidence. Kate Bush and the author of the novel Wuthering Heights, Emily Bronte, share the exact same birthday.
0: Do they?
1: They do. July 30, Bronte was 1818 and Kate Bush was 1958.
0: Wow, that is amazing, isn't it? Which must be why she sang it. Cabs Calloway released this song in the early 30s and then re-released it in 1978. It's called Minnie the Moocher, did not chart in Australia.
1: Well, it's got a pretty catchy scat lyric, hasn't it?
0: It does, yes.
1: The hidey, hidey, hidey ho.
0: Yes.
1: And the reason that appears in the song is he forgot the written lyrics during a live broadcast and he filled the gap with these lyrics.
0: Okay.
1: Why wouldn't you?
0: Why not? And, of course, he performed this during the Blues Brothers movie as well.
1: Oh, did he just?
0: Which is where it was re-released from, yeah.
1: Ah, okay.
0: Let's have a listen to it. Minnie the Moocher, Cabs Calloway. You're listening to
1: Craig and Robin Explores the 70s.

0: Country Fighting by Carl Douglas, released in 1974, peaked at number one on the Australian charts. Now, I would be very surprised if everybody was Kung Fu Fighting at the same time.
1: I agree with you. Everyone would be hurt for a start.
0: Yeah.
1: There'd be people lying all around. Simple as that. This was a B-side single.
0: Was it? Okay.
1: It did all right for itself. It was inspired, though. Again, one of these ones where I like to know the little how it came about. It was inspired by Carl Douglas when he was walking by a pinball arcade in Soho, London, and he saw some kids shadow boxing to mock fight, and he turned to a friend and said to them, "Damn, that looks like everybody's kung fu fighting."
0: Ah, and that's where he got it from. Yeah.
1: You know, we could have been a singer or writer in a past life, because it seems like they just walk past something in life and
0: write a song about it.
1: That's right.
0: Absolutely. I wonder if Brian Ferry and Roxy Music wrote Dance Away that way. That was released in 1975, did not chart in Australia.
1: Well, Brian Ferry actually wrote this song for his solo albums, but it didn't actually get there. And he almost didn't record it with Roxy Music because he initially felt that it was too much of a pop hit. It didn't reach number one, though, because Blondie held the spot with a song called Sunday Girl.
0: Okay.
1: But it did spend 14 weeks on the UK charts, making it the longest charting single in the band's entire catalogue.
0: Okay. Well, how about we have a listen to it, Dance Away by Roxy Music. 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

0: Glen Campbell, Rhinestone Cowboy, released in 1975, peaked at number 5 on the Australian charts.
1: Well, it was originally written and recorded by Larry Weiss, and it became Glen Campbell's signature anthem after he heard it playing on the radio during an Australian tour. So he took it on. And he wrote it about his own struggles trying to make it in the cutthroat Los Angeles music scene, capturing the feeling of being a small fish in a big city.
0: Okay.
1: That Larry Weiss wrote it about Glen Campbell.
0: No, he just sang about it.
1: That's right.
0: Yeah. Well, David Essex in 1974 released a song called Gonna Make You a Star. That peaked at number 4 on the Australian charts.
1: Well, it was actually his first ever number 1 hit in the UK, and he'd been releasing music for quite a while before that, so he must have been very happy with his song. Yeah. It also hit number 1 in Ireland and Finland, but didn't quite get there in the US of A, and it came in at 105 on the Billboard Hot 100.
0: How can you come at 105 on the top 100?
1: That is a very good question.
0: Cheers, yeah. Mm. All right, let's have a listen to it. David Essex, Gonna Make You a Star.
1: I'm Craig, and Robin explores the 70s.

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0: Michael Jackson, released in 1979, Rock With You, peaked at number 4 on the Australian charts.
1: Couple of interesting things about this song. One is, firstly, it was presented to Karen Carpenter to sing, and she passed it up. And the other thing, the song itself was originally called I Want to Eat You Up, but it was quickly changed to fit Jackson's wholesome heartthrob image.
0: Yeah, I want to eat you up. Ooh.
1: I know, I know. Just go back, just try and sing those lyrics to the, you know, you've got the tune in your mind.
0: I want to night. Yeah, okay. Sort of fits. Yeah.
1: Kind of not. No.
0: Not really, no.
1: Hey, Craig.
0: It's time for us to say goodbye.
1: Hey, Craig.
0: I'm sorry.
1: Come on.
0: I show a bit of enthusiasm. Love the 70s, love the show today, but we've got to give the studio to someone else now.
1: We do. That's exactly right. We have an hour and that's it.
0: We do. But we're going to

0: couple of famous artists. K.D. Lang recorded her version in 1997, and she did it actually as a slow blues song. Other artists, one on the country chart was Rex Allen Jr. He had it peaking at number 37 in 1983. And then we have the Mavericks. They reached 59 in 2003.
1: Okay.
0: Yeah. And there's actually a Spanish version too, which was released in 1976, but I am not even going to try and say the title.
1: All right. Sounds fair. Let's have a listen to it then. The Air That I Breathe by the Hollies. Have a great week, everybody, and we'll catch you next week.
0: Have a great week. Until the next time.

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The Cosmic Psychos. Having a bit of a stab at an Oz Rock classic originally recorded by Billy Thorpe and the Aztecs. It's a song all about the glory that beer is. Most people I know think I'm crazy. Good evening, my name's Mick Griffin. This is Rock Bottom. We've got a whole lot of rock and roll going through until 10 o'clock tonight. I'm not going to say any more. I'm just going to get stuck into the music. Here's the latest one from New Zealand's Pieces of Molly.

couple of glorious belters coming from the brand new album release for Canadian-based outfit Taxi Girls. The new album is officially out and about in the world. It's called Static. From that album, we heard the tracks Auto, Hysterics, and we followed up with Kill Your Darlings. We also heard a preview of a new album to come. In the middle of July, the Amplifier Heads will be releasing an album to be entitled Super 8, and this week released the single to tempt us along for this impending album. The track is Rock and Roll Riot, and some prime rock and roll from New Zealand's Pieces of Molly. That is their brand new single kicking off that collective of tunes. The new track is Alligator. My name's Mick Griffin. This is Rock Bottom. We've got a little bit of fresh punk rock for you. Coming from the old hometown of Bendigo, here are the Damos.

This is Frida from the Deck Girls here. When I'm feeling sexy, I listen Naked to Rock Bottom with Mick Griffin. Sexy time. Don't judge me.

A glorious new track from Melbourne-based Outfit Goldmines right there. The track is Loose Chains. We also heard from AC/DC coming from 1979's Highway to Hell album with Beating Around the Bush. And Bendigo's very own, the Damos, kicked off that lot of music coming from their debut EP release, Into It. And Scotty's Saving Trash Cult. Here's Parker Barrow, some fresh classic sounding rock and roll.

couple of days ago. Triple Lutz, an outfit that hail from Portland, Oregon, released a brand new album. The album is entitled In the Hands of an Angry Mob. And from that release, I played you two tracks. We start off with Brainwashed. The one you just heard, I do believe, is one of the singles in the lead up to the album release. It's called Don't Wake Daddy. We also heard some sublime garage rock and roll from a French outfit, the Brunettes. Their latest track is Merry Go Round. And yet again, some more new music, this time out of the US, Parker Barrow. Fantastic new tune kicking off that trio of acts and Nothing Left to Save. I'm going to play you something a little bit more local out of Melbourne. Here are the Ratel.

Certainly been a glorious week for new music releases, and one of those being the brand new album of our Sydney-based outfit, The Strikeouts. Their new album is entitled Double Negative, and from that release I played you two tracks. We started off with Mother Fiddle and Mother Fudder, and we followed up with Towards the Sun. Coming out of the US again, yet some new music, this time from the outfit Tiger Touch, and the track Can't Make It On Time. And just to mix things up a bit, the track that dates back a couple of years now for Melbourne-based outfit The Ratel and On The Floor. A little bit of a warning there. Mick Griffin here. This is Rock Bottom. Here are Motorhead.

There's a whole lot happening on the front for the hard-ons. In the not-too-distant future, they will be releasing a collaboration with one-time Poison Idea frontman Jerry A. out front. A little bit of a preview of what to come is the track you just heard, which is My One Regret. We also heard a track to come from an EP that they released just this week called the Korean EP. It is an EP recorded in the Korean language, which is part of the heritage of founding Hard-On's member Ray Ahn, and will be is a release for an impending Korean tour, which will be happening in September this year. We also heard from Jenna and the Geriatrics out of the US. It was only on Friday that they released a demo EP called the Studio Demo. And from that, I played you the number Junk Food Junkies. And Motorhead kicked off that lot of music from the classic album Ace of Spades and We Are the Road Crew. Here's the latest one to come from Coffin.

It's an outfit that hails out of Seattle called Trash Sound Conglomerate and a brand new number entitled The Hive. We also heard from Karen Deo out of the UK. Likewise, she has new music. And the number is Free Yourself. And kids of Finland fighting in Norway. Or we should just call them Coffin. And their brand new number, Sleep In It, kicked off that trio of tunes. Mick Griffin here. This is Rock Bottom. Here are Judas Priest with an absolute classic.

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0: honest about it.
1: Brilliant on so many levels. That is a couple of numbers to come from the brand new album release for Dead Pioneers. The new album is entitled Wagon Burner, and from that release I played you the tracks No Kings, and we followed up with Circle Jerk the Wagons. We also heard a number that I believe was just released today for Lone Creep, a gentleman that I have featured on the program quite consistently over the last year or two. Seems to share my disappointment in the human race and the human condition. That's his latest track called Gonna Do What I Want. And some vintage Judas Priest dating back to the year 1982, coming from, well, actually it's the title track to the album Screaming for Vengeance. Here's Iggy Pop dating back to 78.

0: line of code.
1: This is the most reckless election campaign in living memory.
2: To discuss, opposition leader Peter Dutton joins us live from Melbourne. Pete, good morning to you. So your election ego is writing checks your coalition body can't never cash.

Couple of short shots of pure brilliance from Sydney-based outfit, back by unpopular demand. Both of those tracks come from their newly released album, Powder to the People. In fact, I played you the title track to that very album and followed up with a number that they released as a single not too long ago entitled Timu Trump. The Drugsters, out of France, gave us a track from a self-titled album that they released a little bit earlier on this year. And the number I played for you was I Don't Care. And taking us back to the year 1978, the album New Values, Iggy Pop and I'm Bored. Here's the Dead Kennedys, a little ode to alcoholic afflictions.

In just a couple of days' time, French punk poppers, the Playmatics, will be releasing their new album, This Party Sucks. There's a little preview by way of the track Road Trip. Also played you a number to come from an EP that was just released a couple of days ago for an outfit out of the US called Rabid Wreck. Their new release is a self-titled release, and I played you the opening cut to that particular release, the number Cardiac Damage, and The Dead Kennedys, Too Drunk to Fornicate. Mick Griffin here, this is Rock Bottom. Here are the Donnas, gracing us with a cover of an old Generation X number.

0: Johnny from Johnny and the Dead Girls here. You're listening to Rock Bottom with Mick Griffin. It's better than a lobotomy, and I should know.
1: I enjoy being the center of attention, and that's one of the things that makes stripping fun, makes performing fun. This is, stripping is really the only way I'm going to be able to perform. I don't sing, I don't play an instrument, I'm not an actress, I'm a stripper.

Leather Boys and something to come from the album Lysergic Motel by way of BDSM. We heard from an outfit out of the US by the name of Dragline. They've just released a debut album entitled American Dream. From that very album, I played you a couple of tracks, Out of My Mind, and we followed up with Whiskey High. Another outfit out of the US who will soon be touring Australia is Primitive Ring. They've just released a debut, a self-titled album. Now through October, they're going to be joining the legendary Mud Honeys for a run of dates through the east coast of Australia. You might like to know that they're playing fairly locally. They have a gig lined up at the Theatre Royal in Castlemaine. From Primitive Ring's debut self-titled album, I played you the track The Last Goldmine, and the Donnas kick things off there with their rendition of Generation X's Dancing With Myself. My name's Mick Griffin. You have been listening to Rock Bottom. That is it for the show. I've got to get out of here. I'll catch you next week. We're going to leave you with the MC5 and kick out the jams.

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3: Hello, user. This is a heavy dose of hard-hitting, maximum-strength Substance D. Substance D is an extended-release audio pharmaceutical product that acts quickly to stimulate both the central and peripheral nervous systems. You may begin to feel anxious or excited as you perceive the effects of Substance D. This is a normal response. Substance D provides an intense experience for the user, with a sharp increase in both psychological and neurological activity. Prolonged use and exposure to Substance D can be quite dangerous, especially to individuals that are sensitive or weak or that have a history of psychiatric disorder. Commonly reported side effects of Substance D include pupil dilation, dizziness, shortness of breath, rapid spikes in blood pressure, cardiac strain, euphoria, fever, and insomnia. High dosage administration can cause adverse reactions, such as panic, paranoia, hallucinations, moderate to severe brain damage, psychotic break, and in extreme cases, a fatal event. So now, it is time, user. Are you ready? Take a deep, deep breath and open your mind. Substance D begins.

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Oh. What was that all about, Paul? You're boring people, aren't you? Without really meaning to. Yes, I'll swear to that. Anyway, this is the program Ghost Train Karma, which you can heard whenever you can find it here on Phoenix FM 106.7 on your FM dial here in Bendigo, Victoria. Is that enough?

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It has been a hard day's night, and I have been working like a dog. It's been a hard day's night. I should be sleeping like a log. But when I get home to you, I find the things that you do will make me feel all right. You know, I work all day to get you money to buy you things. And it's worth it just to hear you say you are going to give me everything. That's why I love to come home. 'Cause when I get you alone, you know I feel okay. When I'm home, everything seems to be right. When I'm home, feeling you, holding me tight, tight. It's been a hard day's night, and I've been working like a dog. It's been a hard day's night. I should be sleeping like a log. But when I get home to you, I find the things that you do will make me feel all right.

I don't know. What don't you know, Paul? When this program will finish. I hope it's soon. So do I. You're listening to the program where we never finish. This is Ghost Train Karma, which can be heard on Phoenix FM 106.7 on your FM dial here in Bendigo, Victoria. Oh, and you don't really have to do that, do you? Okay, well, this is where I have to say something.

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Good morning, rise and shine. It's a blistering 98 degrees outside, so stay inside your biodomes. You're listening to Radio 5. Just in some news about the malfunction at the watering plant on Mars. It's back online, so drink up. There's no sign of the K63 virus there. Now, here's an oldie but a goodie. Going all the way back to the 21st century, it's Lightning Strike with a Mutant Envoy. You gotta love it.

0: Android 5000 is having a spectacular stock take sale. Everything must go! Robotic dogs, sheep, snails, cassowaries, massively reduced, robotic fish, birds, cats, and frogs, running out the door. If you've seen a better deal on any Android creature, we will decimate it. Go retro, relive the early noughties, the glory of the mighty grizzly. Gaze in wonder at the mighty geese. All stock must go. Offer ends June 30.
1: Breaking news just in from Moon Colony Capital Twilight 3. Apparently the transport that crash landed took out 6 Fernandes and 12 humanoids. And it's still ablaze, and it looks like a while till they'll be putting that one out. Okay, here's the hit from Omega 10 that recently appeared on the TV show. What are they up to today? Here we

0: Hi, you're listening to Radio 5. I hope you're near a telecommunicator right now because we've got some hot tickets to give away. It's a double pass to a grand opening of the rainforest in the Viron theme world. Check this out. At this place, they've created a virtual rainforest experience like no one has ever seen before. We're talking old school here. This stuff dates back before Judgment Day, before oxygen supplement pills. It's historical, but also a lot of fun. So call in now. Let's go to another track. Here's Meltdown by Susie and the Rockets.
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2: 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It looked like his brain was pulsating. It felt to me like my mind was being read, but it was okay because I wasn't thinking about any personal stuff or anything. Just like, wow, this is really weird.
1: Mutant Watch, tonight, 8:30 on 4683K.
0: Okay, back to the competition. We're going to take a caller. Hello, you're on the air. Yeah, that's right. You won the tickets to EnviroWorld. Have a great time. Okay, and now here's a word from our sponsor.
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0: Now here's a nice story. Have you heard about those poor wasp people in Denmark? Their primary residential hive was tragically crushed by a meteor. Anyway, here's the thing. The bee people of Norway have just announced that they'll be donating 5% of their nectar harvest for this month to the reconstruction of a brand new wasp nest in downtown Copenhagen. Great to see the insectoids pulling together during these tough times.

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0: Well, this is where I have to say goodbye. Haven't you said that before? Quite a few other programs as well. Yes, well, this time I'm shutting it all down. I'm not coming back. You're not? Why the hell would I? I don't know. Revenge? Could be. Anyway, this has been the program Ghost Train Karma. Whenever you can find it, you'll hear it on 106.7 Phoenix FM here in Bendigo, Victoria. Is that all? Bye.
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desert wagon trying to digest whereabouts the scouts would take me further out the west. There's a dollar in my belt safe, timber on the rungs. There's a single tree that blocks our view of a scorching summer sun. The scouts, although not many, I was third in line. While my name was Frederick, the others called me Fry.

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Thank you.

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Aussie Trove brings you new indie alternative Aussie music that you need. 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

0: 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Just like your requests, they're classics too. Let us know what you'd like to hear on 1-800-045-RPM. That's 1-800-045-776. A few minutes ago, Handbag called in. What can I play for you?
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0: 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Dr. Feelgood with Back in the Night, one of the UK's early pub rock pioneers. This hour, Ward has a fun quiz about one of the greatest musicians of his generation, the man behind the Minneapolis sound, but whose influence stretched far beyond it. And Newman looks back at the year when conductor Sir Bernard Hines was named Australian of the Year. Victoria voted to abolish the death penalty, and Australian radio took a giant leap with Sydney's classical station 2MBS FM, youth station 2JJ, public access 3ZZ, ethnic broadcaster 3EA, and Brisbane's 4ZZ all hitting the airways for the first time. What year was that? Well, we'll find out when we play one of the biggest tunes from that year next on The History of Pop on 45 RPM.
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4: Some of the biggest names in Australian music made their debuts in 1975. AC/DC revived Baby Please Don't Go and then followed it up with the electrifying High Voltage. Little River Band had their first hit late in the year with Curiosity Killed the Cat. And although she never experienced overseas success like AC/DC and LRB, Boston-born Marsha Hines did carve out a very healthy solo career in Australia and made her chart debut with Fire and Rain. John Paul Young also established himself as the year's most popular male local artist with the first of his Vanda Young penned songs, Yesterday's Hero and The Love Game. Easily, the two biggest selling Australian albums of the year came from Skyhooks with their debut album Living in the 70s and follow-up Ego is Not a Dirty Word. While Skyhooks sang a number of songs about Melbourne, it was a song about a town in New South Wales that was the year's biggest novelty hit. Bob Hudson, who had a more successful career as a radio broadcaster, made number one with the Newcastle song. Sherbet had the year's best-selling local single with Summer Love. UK glam rock band Sweet made an interesting move. All of their previous hits except Peppermint Twist had been written by Nicky Chinn and Queensland-born Michael Chapman. But in 1975, they decided to release one of their own songs. It paid off, with Fox on the Run becoming their best-selling single, spending 6 weeks at number one in Australia.
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0: 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Olivia Newton-John with Magic from Xanadu, starring our Liv and Gene Kelly. Coming up, the biggest 45s on this day, 40, 50 and 60 years ago. Next, Ward returns with a quiz about one of the greatest musicians of his generation, a man who loved berets, courvettes and coloured rain. The quiz, next on 45 RPM.
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3: Dearly beloved, we are gathered here today to get through this thing called trivia. It's Prince on 45, the hits, the movie moments and the tracks that made local radio program directors absolutely blush. We owe a massive thank you to Susan in Dubbo for sending in this week's ammunition. So let's start with an absolute juggernaut. Question 1. What was the name of Prince's autobiographical multi-platinum 1984 project that simultaneously conquered the box office, the album charts and the single charts? Question 2. In 1993, Prince famously abandoned his birth name for an unpronounceable love symbol. What specific title did the global media quickly coin to refer to him instead? And what was the official name of his incredibly tight early 90s backing band? And question 3. Now, this is a three-part Diamonds and Pearls type special, focusing on the massive global hits Prince generously wrote and gifted to other artists. To get to the point, you need to name all three tracks. First, which devastatingly beautiful 1990 ballad did he write for Sinead O'Connor? Second, which 1986 pop rock classic did he write for the Bengals? And third, which 1984 electro-funk masterpiece did he pen for Chaka Khan? Cue the thinking music, maestro. Now, it's time for the answers. Question 1. What was the name of Prince's autobiographical multi-platinum 1984 project that simultaneously conquered the box office, the album charts and the single charts? The answer, that would be the legendary Purple Rain. Purple Rain, Purple Rain. Question 2. In 1993, Prince famously abandoned his birth name for an unpronounceable love symbol. What specific title did the global media quickly coin to refer to him instead? And what was the official name of his incredibly tight early 90s backing band? The answer, the media universally dubbed him the artist, formerly known as Prince, and that powerhouse backing band was, of course, the New Power Generation, or the NPG. And question 3. This one is a three-part Diamonds and Pearls type special, focusing on the massive global hits Prince generously wrote and gifted to other artists. First, which devastatingly beautiful 1990 ballad did he write for Sinead O'Connor? Second, which 1986 pop rock classic did he write for the Bengals? And third, which 1984 electro-funk masterpiece did he pen for Chaka Khan? The answer to those? First, it was Sinead O'Connor's masterpiece, which was Nothing Compares to You. Second, it was the Bengals hit that made us all hate the start of the working week, which was Manic Monday. And third, the Chaka Khan dance floor classic was I Feel For You. So, how did you fare against the musical royalty of Minneapolis? If you got one right, hey, not bad at all. Go ahead and party like it's 1999. If you bagged two correct answers, brilliant, you are officially ready to walk through the gates of Paisley Park. And if you scored the perfect 3 out of 3, I salute you. Now, when it comes to Prince trivia, you clearly have the cream of the crop intellect, and you don't need to go crazy trying to keep pace. Thanks for playing along, legends. I'm Ward Lake, and this has been 45 RPM, where the records spin, the memories return, and every single song still has a story.
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0: 45 RPM, tunes you can sing along to all day. Los Lobos with La Bamba, the title track from the Richie Valens biopic. And all I ever wanted. Now let's check out the biggest tunes in Australia on this day in years gone by. 40 years ago, Cliff Richard teamed up with the Young Ones for a comedic remake of Livin' Doll. 6 weeks at number one.
1: Got myself a crying, talking, sleeping, walking, living doll.
0: Got to 50 years ago, ABBA ruled the country with Fernando. 14 weeks at the top.
2: Can you hear the drums, Fernando? I remember long ago another starry night like this.
0: And 60 years ago, fresh from their Australian tour, the Rolling Stones wrote this raga rock classic about grief and loss. It held the top spot for 3 weeks.

0: 45 RPM playing the hits that made history. The Rolling Stones' Long, Long While. A double A-sided hit in Sydney, though Painted Black was the only side the rest of the country played. Next hour, Cam takes us back to the era of MacArthur Park and Hey Jude, and a song said to have influenced Queen's Bohemian Rhapsody. And in Aussie Legends, Renee introduces a singer that's believed to have recorded the definitive version of a tune covered by Cliff Richard, The Guess Who, and Johnny Chester. Aussie Legends and Lost 45s coming your way on 45 RPM.
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Hello, great to have you with me. Are you a first-timer or an avid listener to the show? Well, hopefully you already know that each week you can count on me to bring you an interesting chat with one of the biggest name music artists from the 60s, 70s or 80s. No exception today either, as we're about to hear from one of the founders of this band. I wonder if you can guess the man and name.

0: If you thought to yourself, well, that's blood, sweat and tears, and wondered if maybe my next guest was guitarist, singer and founder Steve Katz, you get first prize, because that's exactly who we're about to chat with. Steve may not be quite a household name, but he's played on an incredible string of recordings during the 60s and 70s. He appeared at the Monterey Pop Festival with the legendary Blues Project, Woodstock with Blood, Sweat and Tears, and even produced rock's most celebrated speed addict, Lou Reed. Steve was born in Brooklyn in New York and proved to be a gifted musician in his early teens. Anyway, why am I telling you his story? Let's hand it straight over to Steve Katz to fill you in. Steve Katz, welcome to A Breath of Fresh Air. It's terrific to have your company. It's your professional career started in the late 50s when you were on this local TV program. You sung Tammy and April Love. Tell us a bit about that.
1: Well, you know, what's funny is that we have a car that every time you open the door, it plays the chorus to Tammy. Does my lover feel what I feel? Do-do-do-do-do-do. So I keep singing the song every time we go to the grocery or something. I got fired, actually, from that job. We moved studios, and they said, well, you can't pick your songs this week. We want you to sing It's a Grand Night for Singing from State Fair. I couldn't learn it. You know, it's like all through school. You know, if I wasn't interested in something, I just didn't learn it. And this is live TV. So I went to the studio the night I was supposed to sing it. And they said, well, you didn't learn it. We're going to have to type it out. So they did that. And I started singing the song, It's a Grand Night for Singing. Da, da, da, da, da. I looked down and it's single spaced.

can't see where I am. So it was supposed to be a 30-minute live program, turned out to be a 35-minute live program because of me, and I got fired that night. I was 13 years old. It's a grand

0: first and only time you've been sacked?
1: You mean since then? No. I guess a couple of times.
0: The first one has the most impact, though, doesn't it? How did you leave there?
1: Well, that's the thing. It's so traumatic. I became a rock and roll musician because of the trauma that was involved in that.
0: No, that's not what really turned you to rock and roll, was it?
1: No, it wasn't.
0: Of course not.
1: Rock and roll was when, I loved rock and roll, but my friend Danny Kalb came up to us teaching at a place called Fretted Instruments. And Danny came, this is 1965, and it was just after Dylan played at Newport Folk Festival, and he switched to electric guitars. And so all my friends that were, you know, I was a folkie, and all my friends that were folkies were trading in their guitars, you know, and getting electric guitars. So there I was teaching acoustic guitar, and Danny comes up and says, I need a rhythm guitar player for my band, because his rhythm guitar player went to Europe. And I said, well, you know, I never played an electric guitar. I wouldn't know what to do. I know it has dials, and I see like a chord coming out of it. But otherwise, what do I do? He says, well, come to the Night Owl tomorrow, which is one of the clubs in the village, and we'll plug you in, you know. So I had this, the Armin pickup, which you put on my acoustic, plugged it in, but he put it on 10, and plugged it into an amp, and the amp was on 10 also. So this huge sound came pouring out of the amplifiers. I felt like I was being attacked by a bunch of rhinoceroses. And it wasn't until my third acid trip that I really wound up loving that sound. Well, feedback. Anyway, I took the gig, and there I was. I was supposed to write a paper on Yeats and the Byzantium poems. But I had this opportunity, so I went on the road. We played a gig, and I just had such a great time playing music with other people that I grew my hair long. I got myself some bell bottoms, a Tom Jones shirt, got myself a hippie girlfriend, and I started smoking pot, and I was in heaven. So it was a choice between that or doing a paper on the Yeats and Byzantium poems. It was a no-brainer.
0: I know which one I'd pick.
1: Exactly, and that's why I'm here talking to you right now. Otherwise, I'd be doing your taxes.

0: Cowb was a blues guitarist and vocalist. He became a solo performer and session musician, performing with people like Judy Collins, Phil Oakes, Pete Seeger and Bob Dylan, before forming the Blues Project in 1965 with Andy Kullberg, Roy Blumenfeld, Tommy Flanders and Steve Katz. When you went to audition for Danny in the first place, there's a terrific story about how you actually turned down that amp to zero in case you made a mistake.
1: Well, because of the feedback, it was so horrendous that I turned my guitar down to zero and I just kept playing. It was just blues stuff that I knew. And Danny came over to me and he said, "Wow, I really like the way you play," which was totally off the wall. Danny just passed away, by the way.
0: I'm sorry to hear it. But, I mean, he couldn't have heard you playing if there was no amplification, right?
1: He didn't. He just fantasized that I was playing. Really. This was Danny Kalb's thread. And anyway, that was the Blues Project. That was the beginning of the Blues Project.

0: mentioned you were teaching guitar at that stage already when you got together with Danny Kalbin in the band, but before that you'd actually studied guitar under the tutelage of Reverend Gary Davis.
1: Yeah, mainly Dave Van Ronk was my teacher. And then I would go up every now and then, I would go up to Reverend Davis's house in the South Bronx. And I took a couple of lessons from Reverend Davis, but mainly I drove him around.
0: What do you mean you drove him around?
1: Well, I became his road manager. I mean, there was a few of us that were that road manager, Reverend Gary Davis. You know, he's blind Gary Davis.
0: Uh-huh. You were just a teenager at the time, weren't you? You must have just had your driving license.
1: But yeah, I took him to gigs, and I was 18 years old or something. He and his wife Annie lived in a little hovel and take guitar lessons or pick him up. And then they moved because Peter, Paul, and Mary did one of his songs, Samson and Delilah, If I Had My Way. And so he got royalties finally and moved to a nice house in Queens, you know, one of the boroughs in New York City. And there was one night, you want to hear the story?
0: Yeah, sure we do.
1: Okay. Annie called me and said, can you pick up, Reverend Davis wants to go down to the Village Gate and on Bleecker Street. And he wants to see Sonny and Brownie, Sonny Terry and Brownie McGee, because he and Sonny, you know, came from North Carolina. They were old friends. I said, sure, I'll come pick him up, you know. So I picked him up. We go down to the Village Gate, and it was Sonny Terry and Brownie McGee opening the show for Roland Kirk. And so we watched Sonny and Brownie do their set. And then I went backstage. I took Reverend Davis backstage, you know, held him by the arm, took him backstage. And Sonny Terry is blind. Reverend Davis is blind. And Roland Kirk was blind. So we go backstage, and Reverend Davis bumps into Roland Kirk, and they start hugging each other and crying. It's been years. They never knew each other, right? I'm pulling Reverend Davis and saying, Sonny's over in the corner over there. Please, Reverend Davis, please. He was a very funny guy.

0: So you were already right into music, and then the introduction into Danny Kalb's band took you then into a different direction?
1: Right. Before I joined the Blues Project, I was a blues person, blues lunatic, actually. And one of the great things about my past that I have great memories of was meeting Mississippi John Hurt and, of course, Reverend Davis and Son House and Skip James when they were rediscovered.
0: Tell us about meeting Mississippi John Hurt.
1: Well, not only meeting, but we spent 2 weeks staying in the same apartment in L.A. when Stefan Grossman and myself, he was in the jug band, we'll go back to that. Stefan and I went to California for the summer of 64. And the week before, Mississippi John Hurt was staying there, and they would put us up in an apartment. So we were all staying in the same apartment. So I got to hang out with John Hurt for, you know, a week and a half or so. And he was like my second father. He's just like the most wonderful person, gentle. He was just a fabulous person.
0: That must have been amazing for you, because if you were a bluesman from way back, he would have been one of your heroes, one of your mentors.
1: I mean, he would talk to me, and then all of a sudden, I wouldn't be there because I would be like, just a liquid thing on the ground, you know, because I was so in awe of him.
0: Uh-huh.
1: So John would say, Steve, can you stand up? And Jeff and I were there. We played the Ash Grove, and we asked this kid who we knew, we played with him, and he's a great guitar player. So we said, hey, why don't you play with us? We'll start a band. So for 2 weeks, we were the Gramercy Park Sheiks, and that kid was Ry Cooder.
0: What a time to grow up in music. It was just exploding all around you, right?
1: Yeah.

0: I was so lucky and am so lucky to have experienced so much of that stuff, you know, what Dave Van Ronk used to call the folk scare.
1: Why did he call it the folk scare?
0: Because everybody was scared that they were going to start making money. And well, all the folk music people were like communists or socialists. And all of a sudden they had hit records, you know, like the Rooftop Singers, you know, and the Kingston Trio. And the scary part was that, oh my God, this is going to be like top 10 records time, you know. And so that was scary.
1: Really? Seriously scary? They didn't know what to do if they hit it big?
0: Well, not seriously scary, because we all had a sense of humor about it. Thank God for the sense of humor.
1: But they certainly hadn't got into it to make money. They got into it for altruistic reasons, simply to make good music.
0: That's the point, is that, you know, you get into it because you're, you know, I mean, like Van Ronk was like a communist. He was a wobbly. International Workers of the World, whatever. And if he never had a hit record, you know, he wouldn't know what to do. He would be like, it's like Phil Oakes. Phil was a friend. And friend Phil, when he died, he committed suicide. And my theory is that Phil was so involved in the anti-war movement, you know, the whole Vietnam anti-war movement, that once the war ended, Phil had nothing to live for anymore. And he was bipolar anyway, so very sad story.
1: There were so many young musicians and college dropouts around Greenwich Village at this time who were as obsessed with American roots music as Steve. People like Maria Mulder and John Sebastian were at the helm.
0: Well, Maria and John were first in the Even Dozen Jug Band. We had a party with the Queskin Jug Band, and Maria met Jeff Muldor, and she threw up all over him at the party that we had. And Jeff asked her to marry him, which I thought was like, that's when I realized, well, people are really strange. They do strange things. The kids in my generation, which was the generation right after Dylan and Phil, and half of us were blues people, and half of us were like bluegrass, old-timey people. We were kids, and we wanted to play music together. So jug band music was the common denominator.
1: Right. Jug band music became huge at the time. But you played the washboard?
0: I was the washboard player, because there were so many guitar players in the band. I said, hey, if I'm going to be in this band, I better learn how to play something else. So I played washboard. I wasn't that bad.
1: Oof, that's definitely enough of that. I really don't like jug band music. Thank goodness Steve Katz moved on from it quite quickly. Hang in there to see where he goes next.
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3: It's a beautiful day.
1: Thanks for being here. The Blues Project and Blood, Sweat and Tears' Steve Katz has 3 Grammys, quadruple platinum albums and 3 gold singles. He's sold close to 29 million records and is still making albums today. Did you actually have to take lessons to learn how to play a washboard?
0: No. When I was a kid, I used to play bongos. And, you know, so when I play washboard, I put it on my lap instead of on my chest. And so I put thimbles on or finger picks. And it's like playing bongos, except your hands move horizontally also. So,
1: do you lament the loss of washboards today?
0: Oh, God, yeah. Are you kidding? Sure.
1: No, you don't.
0: I wish, for the odd Cajun band, you know, but the sound of a washboard, I just recorded it in the new Blues Project album that we just did. And there's one song where I said to the guys, I'm going to put a washboard on there. And of course, they laughed their sides off, but it sort of works on it.

0: The album is new. And, you know, I thought it was going to be, oh, God, I got to do this. But, you know, and because it was just Roy, the original drummer, and myself. And we have three fantastic musicians playing on it. And we did an album. And I figured, oh, God. But you know what? It came out great. I think it's maybe the best album I've ever done. And that includes all the BS&T stuff.
1: That's a very big call.
0: Thank you.
1: The Blues Project in its day recorded three albums. And in its first incarnation, you did a song called Steve's Song, which was the first original song that you'd ever recorded. Tell us a little bit about Steve's Song.
0: You want to hear that story, huh?
1: Yeah, I want to hear all your stories.
0: Well, the record company that we were with was really awful. It was Burr Forecast, which is part of MGM. And these were the early days of the music business, or semi-early days. And we recorded our album. They had the artwork and everything, and we went on the road. We had a tour. Those days, there are no cell phones or anything, right? And we had a manager who was like a moron. And he was fielding all of our calls and stuff like that. So they called him and they said, Jeff, we have the tapes. This is the Projections album. We have the tapes. We have the artwork. But we're missing the name of the second song on the first side. So Jeff goes, second song, first side, second. Oh, that's Steve's Song. Thanks, Jeff. Hangs up the phone. We get off the road. And I look at the mock-up of the album cover, and I said, what the hell is Steve's Song? Because it was called, originally it was called September 5th. That was the title. So they changed the title on me. Now, the problem is, so when I go out and I do solo shows, I play with the Blues Project, but I always tell the story to people in the audience because I want them to know that I would never name a song after myself. That's the story of Steve's Song. So I have to live with this, you know. I tell people, hey, you have pets, they die, you get another pet. This is, this is still getting airplay, for Christ's sake, and they're calling it Steve's Song.
1: Are you still embarrassed about that?
0: Yeah, it's very embarrassing.

0: you writing about in that song anyway? Obviously not about yourself.
1: No, that was the first song that I had ever written. And that's when, you know, all of us that were doing the folk rock thing were playing with tunings and stuff like that. And I wrote that in G tuning. You know, those are the days with, like, Joni was doing different tunings that were just amazing. And what she did with them was amazing. So we were all experimenting. And that was my first experiment. The song itself was about a girl that left me. Most of my songs were about girls that left me. Because after the first one, I started making royalties. And I'm saying, wait a second, I think I'm onto something here. So a girl would walk out on me, and I would, like, smoke a joint and have a shot of Jack Daniels and write a song. And this happened for years.
0: How many girls left you?
1: Hundreds. No.
0: No.
1: No, not that many. I guess the word is not exaggerating. The word is embellishing here now.
0: But you must have had a hand in encouraging them to go. I'm sure they didn't want to go willingly. You needed new material.
1: I practically threw them out because I got a song here. You know, can you leave for a while?
2: Steve says if we want to know more, we'll have to read his book. It's called Blood, Sweat and My Rock and Roll Years. And in it, he tells about having affairs with famous female folk singers, making love to Jim Morrison's girlfriend when Jim was drunk and abusive, partying with Elizabeth Taylor and Groucho Marx, dining with Rudolph Nureyev, and being told to get a haircut by both Mickey Spillane and Danny Thomas. It's the unlikely story of a nerdy rock star, the nice Jewish boy who got to sit at the cool kids' table and score the hot chicks. Okay, so let's get back to the timeline. After the Monterey Pop Festival with the Blues Project, Steve started to turn away.
1: Well, I was moving in a different direction anyway, and Danny was very strict about where he wanted the Blues Project to go. Al had left just before Monterey, and I was starting to work with Bobby Columbia and writing different songs and stuff like that. So I was sort of like on my way out at that point anyway. Played Woodstock also, but Monterey was just incredible. Woodstock was horrible.
0: Hang on a minute. Why? Because of the rain?
1: The rain, yeah. When you're standing in front of a microphone, if you touch it, you could die. You know, it's like you don't want to sing like an unrequited love song when you're about to die, you know. Anyway, Monterey was great because I got to shake hands with Otis Redding and I had dinner with Jimi Hendrix backstage.
0: I am so jealous.
1: It was just a hot dog stand, but still, I shared a bag of potato chips with Jimi Hendrix.
0: And maybe some ketchup as well?
1: No, no ketchup, just a bag of potato chips.
0: Crinkle cut or flat?
1: Traditional, yeah.
0: So Monterey Pop Festival finishes. You're on the way out from the Blues Project. What happens next to you, Steve Katz?
1: Well, I got a call a couple of months later after Monterey. I got a call from Cooper, from Al, and he said he wanted to go to England and start his career over again, I guess like Hendrix did. And he said, I want to do a benefit at the Cafe Agogo on Bleecker Street, and would you and your friend Bobby back me up? And I said, sure, that'll be fun. We did the benefit and nobody showed up, but Al made enough money to get a taxi to the airport and back. So I said, well, you might as well stay here and start a band. And that's the next step. You know, we started a band.
0: And the band you started was?
1: Was Blood, Sweat and Tears.

0: So you formed Blood, Sweat and Tears with Al. And Blood, Sweat and Tears was a very different sound, wasn't it?
1: It was very different from the Blues Project because we added the horn section, which is something that Danny didn't want in the Blues Project. If he was a little bit more malleable, acceptable to him, we probably would have done it, but it wasn't. And so Al had to leave, and he wanted to start a band with horns, and I agreed with him. We were both listening to the Buckingham's Time and Charges album, which had the horns from the Chicago Symphony on it, not doing stock R&B parts, but almost symphonic kind of parts, and it was produced by Jimmy Garcia, who produced our second album. So we wanted to do something like that.
0: Why did you want to add them so badly?
1: Well, I can only refer you to our first rehearsal when we were doing like Morning Glory, the Tim Buckley song that I did. And when the horns came in, I almost had an orgasm. It was like, wow, you know, you're surrounded by this sound that's so big and it just lifts you up. And it's an incredible feeling, just an incredible feeling. To not only just to play with musicians that you're fond of, that you really have a good time working with and listening to, but when you hear a horn section come in behind you, it's like, whoa, I almost couldn't stop singing. It's a beautiful feeling, and I think that went through that whole first album period. We only took 2 weeks to do that first album.

0: mentioned Tim Buckley, if I can just digress for a second. He was a good friend of yours, wasn't he?
1: Yes.
0: What an incredible musician he was.
1: He was great, yeah. So the saddest thing that he died as young as he did.
0: Yeah.
1: Timmy was a great person. He improvised, and that's what he loved to do.
0: Which is your favourite Tim Buckley song?
1: Probably Morning Glory, the one that I sang.
0: Moving on again, Steve Katz, Al ended up leaving Blood, Sweat and Tears. And before we get to his leaving, why did you call it Blood, Sweat and Tears to start with?
1: Look, I was in bed with a girl, and I forgot to take the phone off the hook. And the phone rang, and I picked it up. Stupidly, you know, and Al said, how about Blood, Sweat, and Tears? We're looking for names. I said, fine, and I hung up the phone. So, of course, you know, he called Columbia Records, and it was a done deal.
0: And did that girl leave you too?
1: Oh, yeah, they all left me, except for my wife. And we've been together now for 36 fabulous years.
0: Well, what's the secret to marital success?
1: Listening to everything that she says and doing it, I think, is probably
0: I like it.

0: 1968, Al Kooper left Blood, Sweat and Tears less than a year after forming the band to concentrate on producing. He'd already arranged some of the songs for the group's second album, and the future was primed for singer David Clayton Thomas to take over.
1: We held auditions, and it was actually between David and an old friend of mine by the name of Dick Wagner. And Dick Wagner was a great guy who was a good singer. David was a great singer, but sort of like had, well, I won't go into it. But anyway, but we wanted the great singer. We wanted hit records. And Dick and I wound up working later on in with Lou Reed and Rock and Roll Animal.
0: I know. But if we could just sit with Blood, Sweat and Tears for a bit. So you've added the horn section. You've got David Clayton Thomas in as lead singer. And the album sells 6 million copies and brings in 3 number one singles, which was totally unheard of for the year 1969.
1: It sold more albums than Sound of Music was the one that sold more albums. And then we broke that record. But it was 6 million just in the United States, 20-something million around the world.
0: Well, how are you feeling with that success?
1: Well, when I started playing rock and roll and I decided not to be a doctor or a lawyer that my parents wanted me to be. Actually, they wanted me to be both. They stopped talking to me. And until You Made Me So Very Happy became a hit song. And then I got a call from my mother and she said, Stephen, we knew it all along. So that was what it felt like.
0: Are you serious about that? They stopped talking to you because you didn't follow the path that they wanted you to?
1: Well, I'm embellishing a little bit.
0: But they were pretty pissed.
1: Yeah, they were pretty pissed. They still offered to bring me pot roast and do my linens.

0: Steve Katz and Blood, Sweat and Tears were on a roll. Stay tuned, because there's always a twist of fate when things seem to be going so well.
1: This is A Breath of Fresh Air with Sandy Kay.
2: It's a beautiful day.
0: Welcome back. Three hit singles in 1969 was totally unheard of. Blood, Sweat and Tears was riding the crest of a wave, and Steve Katz was having the time of his life.
3: It was pretty amazing. I was lucky in that I was part of an eight or nine piece band, so I didn't have a star thing going. And, you know, I had my house in the country and stuff like that. So it was sort of anonymous, which I liked.
0: So you're telling me it didn't change your life very much, having those hit singles?
3: It changed my life in that I lost a lot of friends.
0: What?
3: With the Blues Project, the first Blood, Sweat and Tears album, I had like a bunch of hippie friends or underground, what you call counterculture. You know, it's very political at the time. And I lost most of those friends because they figured we sold out. Sold out. We went into the studio and made some records, and they were hits. So I became a little bit bitter over that.
0: I bet you did. Well, what an extraordinary thing to happen, because you'd gone mainstream.
3: Well, there's going to be a movie coming out called What the Hell Happened to Blood, Sweat, and Tears? And watch for it, because it was the same director, and he did the Harry Nilsson biography and also the Chasing Train, the John Coltrane biography. And he interviewed all of us, and it's about our Eastern European tour. The Justice Department came to us and they said, we're going to take away David Clayton Thomas's green card because he had a small felony conviction when he was a teenager or something in Toronto. So they said, but, you know, maybe we won't if you guys do us a favor. And the favor was to do a State Department tour of Eastern Europe. So it was extortion, basically, because this is the Nixon administration, which I hated, but they wanted us to represent American youth. If anything, we did not represent American youth, you know, unless all American youth were smoking pot and hashish all the time, you know. But so we had to do this. It was extortion. And we couldn't talk about it. I talked about it in my book. I think it was the first time, like 5 years ago, that we talked about it, because it was a big secret. You know, John Scheinfeld took this story up and decided to make a movie about us and how the government blackmailed us, basically. So he went to the FBI, he went to the State Department, he went to the Nixon White House, or what was left, you know, of the archives. He put together a film. It's like a thriller.
0: So, I mean, when you were doing that tour, you must have been a huge hit.
3: Yeah, absolutely. It was like the best audiences. Like, these kids were starved. We did two concerts in Bucharest. After the first concert, the government said, oh, you have to dress more conservatively. Now, we were the worst dressers in the world, so we didn't have any extra clothing or anything. And we have to play more jazz and less rock and roll. So we just did the opposite, and we got kicked out of the country. We were supposed to do a benefit for Transylvania flood victims, but they kicked us out. And they tried to take our film and stuff like that. It was, and the experience was working for the State Department, horrible. But the experience of going there and playing for those people, fabulous.

0: Kat, so you continued with Blood, Sweat and Tears for 6 years. You won 3 Grammys. You were voted best band by the Playboy Jazz and Pop Poll, and you won 3 major Downbeat awards. But you decided to leave the band at the height of their success. Why'd you leave?
1: Because it was getting too much jazz oriented, and I'm not a jazz player. I can hardly read. And we were having rehearsals where Herbie Hancock would come up and we're doing songs by Bill Evans, and Bill would be in the studio, and it's like, what am I doing here? I just wanted to get back to rock and roll, and I had the opportunity when Lou Reed asked me to, when Lou and I got friendly. Lou had just come off a very depressing album called Berlin, and it was very depressing, but it was very beautiful. I suggested to Lou that in the cellophane that RCA wrapped it in, they should have put like single-edged razor blades because it was so depressing. So Lou said, well, what should I do after this? I said, well, I think you ought to like put together a great band and do some of the Velvet Underground stuff. So that's what we did. And that was my ticket out of Blood, Sweat and Tears and back into rock and roll. When I do my solo show, halfway through it, I say, I know, I'm doing all these folk songs and all you people want me to do, you want me to do Spinning Wheel, right? But I hate the song, so I'm going to play you my guitar part, Spinning Wheel, which I do. I play my guitar part, which is just like 4 beats. And it's very funny. You know, people would come up to me and they'd say, you guys smoked a lot of pot then, didn't you? And I said, yeah, if you had to play that for 6 years, you'd be smoking a lot of pot also, which is basically what it boiled down to. You know, I just didn't want to play Spinning Wheel anymore.
0: Did you really dislike the song?
1: Yes.
0: Why?
1: I thought it was a stupid song. Betcha painted pony and like the spinning wheel. Give me a break. What?

0: one had nothing to do with women leaving you at all, right?
1: No. I mean, I would rather work, you know, I mean, Lou asked me to work with him, and God knows his songs were incredible. So we worked together for 3 years, three albums.
0: What was he like to work with?
1: Impossible. But, you know, we got along. I mean, I've seen Lou just torture people, but I never had that with him. He always had respect for most of the musicians that he worked with. And, of course, when he was doing a lot of speed, a lot of drugs, I would have to take my phone and put it off the hook because he would call me all the time. And it was really sort of like very not fun to talk to him on the phone. You know, you're talking to a meth person. But he was very intelligent, incredibly funny. And there were things about Lou that I really loved, actually. And then there were things that I really didn't like most people would say, you know. I mean, he was impossible.

0: Sally Can't Dance, the studio album that we did. He didn't want any part of it, you know. I would ask him to do vocals. He'd be in the bathroom shooting up, you know. And then he would come out at 4 o'clock in the morning when we were all like so tired at Electric Lady. And he would say, okay, I'll do my vocals now. It's like, what are you kidding? We're going to sleep. He said, I'll just put the tape on. I'll just run it through the 12 songs and I'll keep singing. And he was just very hard to deal with.
1: And yet you persisted. I can imagine you'd be pulling your hair out trying to deal with somebody like that, but you must have really believed in his creative side to persevere with him.
0: Well, if you look at my head, you can see that it was successful, but I did finally pull my hair out. This is the Lou Reed look. I was doing other things also, you know, and it was fun, you know, to get involved, hang out with Andy Warhol and stuff like that through Lou. So there were some fun times.
1: I bet there were. And of course, you talk about that in your book too, don't you?
0: Yes.
1: So when you finally finished up with Lou Reed, where do you go next?
0: I did independent production, produced some people like Elliot Murphy, and then it was time for a divorce, my first wife. I needed to work. I needed a job. And so I became vice president of Mercury Records for a few years. Oh, I left out a whole band. I was in a band called American Flyer. After Lou, I was with American Flyer. And that was fun. I mean, we only did two albums. We never went on the road. But George Martin produced the first album, so I got to work with George for a month or so.
1: George Martin of Beatles fame, right?
0: Sir George.

0: was really fabulous. George was everything that you think about George, handsome and nice and talented. That's the way George Martin was.
1: Wow, so working with him must have been a whole lot different to working with Lou.
0: Oh, God, yeah, I would run around the studio in Malibu like a little puppy running after George, you know. How'd you do this with the Beatles? How'd you do that with the Beatles? And George would say, Kathy, get off my back, will you?
1: Did you learn a lot from him?
0: I learned a lot, yeah.
1: And after that, that's when you went to Mercury Records. You went off to Ireland for a time.
0: Yeah, I wound up producing. I signed a deal with Dick James Music, and I brought in Horse Lips and Johnny Guitar Watson. And I went over to Ireland to meet with the guys in Horse Lips. And we had a great time together. So they asked my boss that if I could produce them. I wound up doing three albums with Horse Lips, which were some of my best memories working with those guys.
1: It was around that time then that you also passed up on U2.
0: Yeah.
1: But you're sorry for that one?
0: Their mentors were Horse Lips, and they were kids. They were teenagers. And we would be recording it, and they would come by. Their manager was Paul McGinnis, and Paul would give me tapes of them all the time, and they were pretty awful, you know. But they would come out and hang out in the studio just to see us recording. And then Paul said, well, can you come to McGonagall's? They're doing a gig, and I'm going to have was Muff Winwood, Steve Winwood's brother, come from Warner's in England. And I want you guys to be A&R men and decide whether you want to sign these guys. And I went to see them and I said, Paul, I'm sorry, I have to pass. So I passed on YouTube.
1: Is that something you still regret?
0: No, I don't regret anything in my career.
1: In your career or in your whole life?
0: In my whole life.
1: No regrets?
0: No regrets. That's what life is about. You know, it happens and it happens. Things do happen for a reason, you know. And I'm still alive. I feel great. I'm married to a wonderful woman. I'm a happy guy.
1: So you're back out there today, aren't you? You've just recently released your first solo album called Juggle. I know that you're also a professional photographer and you've got a book out.
0: I know. It's. I'm having fun.
1: Steve Katz, I'll let you go. You've been so generous with your time and I'm so grateful. You've pointed us all to the new album and to the movie that's going to come out. You've just been a delight.
0: Oh, thank you, Sandy, and you too. And Les, let's talk again. And it's been fun.

0: the amazing Steve Katz, who founded Blood, Sweat and Tears and has gone on since to do so many projects. Just as a reminder, Steve's book is called Blood, Sweat and My Rock and Roll Years, and his first solo album is called The Juggle. I'll have links to both of these on the website, abreathoffreshair.com.au. And while you're checking them, if you feel like requesting a future guest, please do. Thanks for your company today. I've really enjoyed being here with you, and I hope you've enjoyed learning all about Steve Katz. Take care of yourself, won't you, until we meet again. I'll see you next week, same time. Bye now. 'Cause it's a beautiful
1: day. 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

Oh, welcome to Mishmash here on Phoenix FM. David Keith with you for the next hour after a delightful brekkie in Bendigo, wasn't it? Of course, it was Barbra Streisand asking us to smile. And as usual, we say we're on Phoenix FM. We're always smiling. Stay tuned.

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Oh, we opened up with a folk duo from Brisbane called In Kind. Their latest release, Let's Make Plans. And then it was the Luton Girls Choir with A Dream of Olwen. Wendy Cogglecorn came in with I Dreamed a Dream. And then it was from Edmonton, Canada. It's Cash, singer-songwriter. Latest release, 10,000 Horses, all great sound. That's back to the local girl, Louise McGregor. There's the door. Then Crystal Gale and the Gibb with Brown Eyed Blues, here on Phoenix FM and Mishmash.

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You know, friends, at some time or other, each and every one of us have quarreled with our best friend. And it's been purely obstinacy on our part that stopped us from making up. Why must we live in the past in all that misery and sorrow? Why can't we forget and realize once and for all

Well, is this the way to Amarillo? That was Tony Christie, an English singer. He must be 80 years old now. He sang that about, that particular thing about 20 years ago. Is this the way to Amarillo? And then Kiani Vea, a singer-songwriter from California, came to the front with a new release, I Swear. Andy Williams, good old Andy Williams, can't get used to losing you. Then Julian Quinn came in with Devil Wind. It was a beautiful song, perfect, from Ed Sheeran. An old tune, somebody's heard it, I'm sure, Ebb Tide, from Frank Chatfield. And then we're going to be back to the 1920s with Izzy Bourne, which led Bygones Be Bygones. And he was a great singer. I can remember seeing him in one of the local theatres many years ago, of course, not being a very young person myself. A great voice, great singer. Stay tuned.